0: it over there in time to make it a 4-1 put out was Keener. Rodriguez legged it out. Base hit for the Bats left fielder. And it's 2-1 with one out.
1: I mean to tell you, it looked like pretty much an exact tie at first base with the foot of Keener and the foot of Rodriguez hitting. I mean, it looked simultaneous there at the back.
0: So an infield base hit for Rodriguez. Sends Arroyo down to second. Tying run at the plate in the person of Noelvé Marte. 2-1 with one out. Here's the pitch. And a ground ball to the right side. That's going to be gloved by Leonard to go to second and make a wild throw. Everybody's safe as the ball went around the shortstop. Pratt trying to come over to second base and get the lead runner going towards second. And instead, the throw went awry. Everybody's safe. Bases loaded, one out for the Bats here in the bottom of the third. It'll be a fielder's choice for Marte. Are they giving an error there on the second baseman or not? No?
1: No error because nobody advanced.
0: Well, they could always say they're going to get the runner at
1: second
0: base.
1: I guess that's true.
0: State no error fielder's choice. Yes. Bases loaded, one out. Here's Hines. First pitch called a ball and a challenge by Rodriguez, the catcher of the Sounds, behind home plate. Derek Thomas called it a ball. The pitch was, in fact, a strike.
1: Oh. That's another one that's been by the very tip of the baseball.
0: You can't blame the umpire on pitches like that.
1: No.
0: Meanwhile, Nashville has challenged three times and got them all right. One strike, two. Reese Hines grounded out his first time. The pitch. He chases one shoulder high, a swing and a miss, does not get it. And the count, no balls and two strikes. Arroyo leads away at third, Rodriguez at second, and Marte at first. The 0-2 pitch to Hines, misses outside. One ball, two strikes. Of course, Reese had the first Grand Slam of the year for the Bats. Back on the 1st of April here against Iowa, opening homestand. Pitch on the way at 1-2. Breaking ball low, two balls, two strikes. Michael Tolio waits on deck. A single to center by Arroyo, an infield hit by Rodriguez, and a fielder's choice ground ball to the right side by Marte have loaded them up. The pitch. And a breaking ball misses a little bit low. That was close. Called a ball by Derek Thomas and no challenge from either Ramon Rodriguez or Tate Keener on the mound. Count three balls and two strikes. And the pitch. Outside for ball four. That's a bases-loaded walk issued to Reese Hines. And the Bats are on the board as Hines gets the bases-loaded walk and run batted in his 17th RBI of the year. Arroyo scores from third, and it's a 3-1 game in favor of Nashville.
1: Some pretty nice discipline from Hines. Went after one out of the zone on that high strike or that high one early in the at-bat, but able to not chase in a spot where he's looking to do something with the bases full, but took what they gave him and took the walk.
0: Here's a switch hitting Michael Tolia, batting right-handed. First pitch, breaking ball, just outside ball one. Now, it's not like Keener is missing by a whole lot with some of these pitches, but as you said, Hines had a disciplined eye up there, and so did Tolia on that pitch. Now Michael steps out. Keener now has reached 50 pitches in the game. Left-hander set at the belt. And delivers. Tolia takes a strike, and he will challenge that. First bats challenge of the game. Pitch called a strike by the home plate umpire. Tolia challenges it, and in fact, it was a ball outside, just off the plate. Another one where you're really, I mean, that's half an inch outside. You really can't blame Derek Thomas that much. That's awfully close.
1: Yeah, they've been all around the edges tonight so far.
0: So four challenges in the game. So far, here's the pitch. Off the plate, a ball. Three balls and no strikes. The lefty Keener ready again. And a 3-0 to Tolia. Swinging at 3-0. Swings and misses. Strike one. 3-1. Rodriguez leads away at third and Marte out at second. Hines, the benefactor of the bases loaded walk and the run batted in, leads away at first. Three balls and one strike to Tolia. The pitch. Inside for ball four. Back to back. Bases loaded walks by Tate Keener. Two runs forced in via bases loaded free passes in the inning. Tolia gets the RBI, his 24th. Rodriguez touches the plate, and it's a one-run game, 3-2 in favor of Nashville. Marte over to third, Hines down to second. Michael Chavis will be the batter, but not before a visit from Tyler Thornburg, one of the pitching coaches of this Nashville club. He goes to the mound to talk things over with his battery. Keener had two relatively stress-free innings. First two frames of the game, a two-out single by Marte and then a ground out. A one-out error by the shortstop Pratt in the second, then a strikeout on a soft line drive. And a strikeout looking of Hampson to start this inning. But since then, five in a row have reached. And here's Michael Chavis. Bases loaded, one out. Right-handed batter. First pitch, swing, line drive left field. Adams coming on. He's there to make the catch. Here's Marte tagging. He will score. Standing up on a sacrifice fly. Line drive by Chavis into left field and caught by the left fielder Jordan Adams. Marte tags and scores. And the game is tied 3-3 here at the bottom of the third. Chavis gets his 28th RBI. Was tied for fourth in the league coming into tonight's game in runs batted in. He jumped right on that first one from Keener there. Two men out. Hines stayed put at second base. Tolia at first. And here's Francisco Urbaez. The pitch. He swings and rips one to third right between the wickets of Williams and into left field. Here comes the runner around third, Hines. He will score, and it's been a four-run bottom of the third for the Bats, who have now taken a one-run 4-3 lead, and that's going to be a smash and a base hit for Urbaez there and a run batted in, his ninth of the year. 4-3 Bats here in the bottom of the third. Well, the ninth man to bat in the frame will be Will Banfield.
1: Oh, this is why this Bats offense has been so dangerous this year. Any given time, they might just kind of explode on you, and we've seen it here in this inning.
0: Helped, of course, in this inning by two bases loaded walks by Keener. It's Banfield, first pitch breaking ball in there for a strike.
1: It's something they've done well. They lead the league in on-base percentage in addition to batting average. They've been willing to take walks this year as well.
0: Came into the series, at least, leading the league in runs scored as well.
1: That's right.
0: Banfield, soft line drive to the second baseman his first time, which was caught. He's 0 for 1. 0-1 pitch, way outside from Keener. One ball and one strike.
1: They entered the day having drawn the fourth most walks in the league. So it has been it's been a part of it for this team. Disciplined in all phases at the plate.
0: Scored one run in the first game of the doubleheader yesterday. Six in the nightcap. Here's a swing and a high fly ball to left field by Banfield. That one disappears. Home run. Three-run shot for Will Banfield here in the bottom of the third. Adding to the four that have already touched the plate in this inning. This has been a seven-run frame, and the Bats lead 7-3 here in the bottom of the third on the second home run of the season by Banfield. That was a no-doubter right there.
1: It sure was.
0: And only the second home run that Keener has given up this season for this Nashville club. They don't give up many. It's the second home run of the series by the Bats. Here's Garrett Hampson to let off the inning, getting called out on strikes.
1: Well, That's one that Tay Keener's collegiate broadcaster, Sean Moth, might have gone to grass, track, wall.
0: Indeed he would have. 7-3 bats here in the bottom of the third. And a 1-1 count now on Garrett Hampson. Here's the pitch. Swing and a foul ball. 1-2. Keener delivers. And a swing and a ground ball to the shortstop. Pratt charges, gets it, throws the first in time to retire the side. But a 7-run inning for the bats gives them the advantage. We go to the fourth. Bats 7, sounds 3 on Talk Radio 1080.
2: This is J. Andrew White, attorney at law. 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People who won't stop at stop signs. 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If someone of this nature has injured you, give me a call. I know what to do. My number is 502-585-5522. That's 502-585-5522.
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0: Well, Darren McCacken, who went into the dugout in the middle of the third, trailing 3-0, goes to the mound here in the top of the fourth, leading by 4 at 7-3, thanks to the largest innings output by the bats this year. The 7th spot in the bottom of the third. Luis Matos leads it off. 0-1 pitch and a ground ball to the shortstop. Backing to his right on one hop after fielding the ball is Hampson coming up with the throw. One hopper over to Tolia, and he makes the play, and Matos is out 6-3 to start the fourth inning.
1: Man, Hampson made that look super easy. That's not an easy play, and nothing to it for him right there.
0: Yeah, one step to his right and back a half step, and just Davey Concepcioned it over to first base to get the out.
1: Yeah, kind of planted that back foot and just fired it on over there.
0: Batter is Eddie's Leonard. First pitch is in there for a strike. Well, the big blow in that 7-run bottom of the third, the second home run of the season by Will Banfield, who now has 14 runs batted in. It was a no-doubter off the bat. The fans were really into it. How far did it fly? That one traveled 372 feet. How far did it travel? Brought to you by Kentucky Tourism. Explore the beauty of Kentucky from outdoor adventures to cultural wonders. Discover unforgettable experiences right here in the Bluegrass State. Here's a fly ball to left field. That one carries well, and that ball is gone almost in the identical spot of the Banfield home run. This one by Eddie's Leonard. He hits his 6th home run of the season, his first of this series. It makes it a 3-run game. It's now 7-4 bats as Leonard has driven in 2 of the 4 Nashville runs so far here tonight. Kacken gives up his seventh home run ball. Seven to four, bats in front by three. Here's Ramon Rodriguez. Walked his first time. First pitch, down and in a ball. Ball one. Next pitch. It misses low. Two balls and no strikes. Estimated distance on that home run by Leonard, 387 feet, 15 feet further than the home run by Banfield. It sounded like a broken bat ball hit to left, and that will fall in front of Rodriguez for a single. So Ramon Rodriguez on for the second time. Walk scored in the second, singles here in the fourth. Five hits in the game for Nashville. Ethan Murray comes to the plate. Jordan Adams on deck representing the tying run. Bats had scored six runs in an inning twice this year. The last time was last Sunday at Omaha in the top of the seventh on the 3rd of May. Now they get a seven spot here in the bottom of the third, their largest innings output of 2026 to date. McCacken to Murray. Ball inside. One ball and one strike. 7-4 bats in the top of the fourth. Runner leads away at first, Rodriguez. And a 1-1 pitch. This one over but low, a ball. Two balls and a strike. Reds, by the way, have fallen behind now 4-0 at home to Houston in the seventh. Nick Lodolo, who started, first outing for him this year, out of the game. The pitch. There's a strike. On the inside corner. Two balls and two strikes to Ethan Murray. Outfield straight away. Second baseman Arroyo cheats up the middle. Here's the pitch at 2-2. And a ball inside. It looked right there that Murray thought he was going to be called out on strikes, and he started walking toward the dugout. It was called a ball. The bats have challenged it. And it was just a little bit low. So the bats lose a challenge here in the top of the fourth inning and have one remaining. Ethan Murray took a couple of steps to the dugout, didn't he? Thought he was out.
1: Yeah, I was going to say, I think Banfield may have been just like, well, if he thought it was a strike, let's challenge it.
0: 3-2 pitch. Spins him around inside for ball four. McCacken walks Murray. And after the euphoria of the seven-run bottom of the third for the bats, here's Jordan Adams, who had a two-run triple his last time, representing the tying run. Rodriguez down to second base. Adams on the year, no home runs. Six runs batted in. He now has three hits and five at-bats in this series. Here's a visit to the mound by the catcher of the bats, Will Banfield. We're in the top of the fourth. First game of the back end of this six-game series. Bats won on Wednesday after being rained out on Tuesday night. Won on Wednesday. Doubleheader yesterday to make up the postponement from Tuesday. Lost both ends of the twin bill. Now there's action in the bats bullpen. Right-hander Julian Garcia is throwing. Here's the batter Adams. First pitch, swing, and a foul. It may have tipped his knee. He has a shin guard on the shin area down to his foot. May have caught right above that or even higher than the shin at the knee area. He tries to walk it off. Strike one to Jordan Adams. Adams actually began the year at Double-A Biloxi. Played in a dozen games down there at season's beginning. Hit 190. Here's the pitch. Swing, ground ball to the shortstop, maybe a pair. Here's one at second base. There's another one at first. That's a double play. Hampson to Arroyo to Tolia. Bats turn the double play, ending the top of the fourth inning. We go to the bottom half. The bat's seven, and the sound's four on Talk Radio 1080.
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0: All right, bottom of the fourth inning on this Friday night. Glad you're with us here at Louisville Slugger Field, along with Nick Curran, Jim Kelch, in the GE Appliances press box. So far, so good. Bats leading 7-4, home fourth inning against the Nashville Sounds, the AAA affiliate of the Milwaukee Brewers. Edwin Arroyo leads things off against the left-hander Tate Keener, the former Louisville Cardinal. He's ahead, two balls and no strikes. Arroyo, one out of two, a base hit, scored a run in the third. Extended his hitting streak to 10 games in a row and is on base streak to 23 in a row. That, by the way, ties the longest by a bats player this season. Arroyo swings and misses. He's at 2-1. J.J. Blade had a 23-er active when he left, went to Cincinnati. Blade has done a nice job for that team up there. And by the way, congratulations to Blake Dunn. His first home run of the season at the big league level yesterday, went 2-for-4 with a walk. Here's a ball inside to Arroyo. Three balls and one strike. He's done nice. Some good contributions to the Reds since he's gone up.
1: Yeah, pinch running and doing some good things on the base paths.
0: The pitch. Bouncer foul over near the bat's third base dugout. Full count. Even though he was sent back down, Rhys Hines had five RBIs when he was with the Reds. A couple of big hits. 3-2 pitch. Swing and a miss. Down goes Arroyo on strikes. And the leadoff man gone here in the bottom of the fourth. Well, the Bats Baseball Buddies program back again this year that allows you sports teams to take the field with the Bats before each home game here at Louisville Slugger Field. Get your team signed up. Go to batsbaseball.com, and we in fact had a team down there today, very excited to take the field with the bats. Good numbers down there, players and coaches. The LCB legends, the black team, the 10 and under unit down there on the field prior to the game. Here's a swing and a base hit into right by Hector Rodriguez. So Rodriguez is 2-for-4. He had that infield hit his last time when he simply beat Keener over the bag at first base on the ground ball that went over the head of the first baseman, Wilkin, and it was fielded by Leonard. This time, hit it harder, gets it into the outfield. And Rodriguez is 2 out of 3. Good to see the LCB legends out there tonight. All part of the That's Baseball Buddies program. And again, get your team signed up. You can do so by going to batsbaseball.com. Here's Marte. First pitch inside to Noelve. Ball one. He hit a ground ball hard to the right side to the left of Leonard his last time. Leonard got over there, fielded the ball, tried to spin and fire to the shortstop Pratt at second base to get a force out. The throw went awry. Everybody was safe, and the bats loaded the bases on that. He scored as a fielder's choice, so he's one for two tonight. Here's the pitch. Breaking ball off the plate, ball three, three balls and no strikes. Rhys Hines waits on deck. Lead it first by Rodriguez. And the 3-0 pitch. Right down the heart of the plate, strike call, 3-1. Most places they say right down Main Street on that one. That's what we would say here in Indianapolis. Right down Meridian.
1: Some like to say right down Broadway.
0: Broadway, which is probably what Jeff Hem says over there next to us.
1: Probably, yeah. That's what the cowboy likes to say
0: as
1: well.
0: Cowboy, yeah.
1: It's a Jeff thing, I guess.
0: 3-1 pitch. Swing and a hard hit ball toward left field. Here comes Adams. He gets there. Makes the catch for the out. Little soft liner by Marte. Handled by Adams in left. Two men gone. Here's Rhys Hines. Speaking of Indianapolis, they will be here next week starting on Tuesday. A 6:05 game followed by the final education day of the year on Wednesday at 11:05. I bring that up because, among other things, Wednesday is the next baseball bingo day of the season. Back-to-back Wednesdays and baseball bingo coming up this coming Wednesday against the Indianapolis Indians. The date of that game is the 13th, May 13th, 11:05, first pitch against the Tribe. Great bats tradition. Baseball bingo continues. A chance to win a $50 Meijer gift card. Free tickets to a future bats game. Here's the 0-1 pitch, way outside, one ball and one strike. And you know it by now, every bingo card includes a coupon. This year, good for $12.50 off any oil change at any Kentuckiana Big O Tires dealer. 1-1 to Hines. Slow breaking ball, drops in a strike, 1-2. So play baseball bingo next Wednesday against Indianapolis. One-two pitch from Keener. Swing and a miss by Hines on a breaking ball. Down he goes on strikes to retire the side. The bats get a hit, leave a runner. They've stranded three. We go to the fifth. Nick Curran back with a call. The score, the bats 7, Nashville 4 on Talk Radio 1080.
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1: Fifth inning, 7-4. The Bats lead the Sounds. First pitch strike from Darren McCacken to Blake Perkins. Top of the order for Nashville. Perkins 0-2 is lined out and grounded out. McCacken back to the mound for round number 5. The 0-1 pitch. On the outside edge, a strike, and it's nothing in two. We've talked a lot about it tonight, of course, Redbirds night. Bats playing as the Redbirds, and we've mentioned it, the great retro caps given away to the first 1,500 fans through the gates. Those presented by Kentuckiana Pump and Motor Sales. Joining us here in the booth, here's the 0-2 to Perkins. It's high, 1-2. The assistant vice president for communications, marketing, and sales at Kentuckiana Pump, Jonathan Israel. Great to have you.
17: Thank you for having me. I'm glad to be here. It's a great night. What a nostalgia here to recognize the Redbirds.
1: Here's a little bloop out into left. That falls for a hit. Perkins bloops one down in left field. Rodriguez plays it in. Leadoff man aboard for the Sounds. And here's Cooper Pratt. He's fouled out and struck out. He's 0-2. Yeah, the hats, you're wearing one right now. They turned out great.
17: Turned out great, and the crowd loves them.
1: Yeah, they do.
17: It's the first time I've seen a giveaway where everybody just puts it on right away, and they're walking around with it. And so alongside first base, everybody's got them on right now. It's awesome.
1: Yeah, it's very popular. And a lot of requests for that one. Bats president Greg Gallietta, home run. I think that's recreating one that he designed back in the 80s
17: that's what
1: to give
17: told
1: away.
17: Me. Yeah, yeah, he said cool. He did that back in the old stadium and so forth. So.
1: That's it's really neat. Here's the first one to Pratt. He takes a strike on the outside corner. Well, in terms of Kentuckiana Pump and Motor Sales, what made you all want to get involved and sponsor the Redbirds night in the hats here tonight?
17: Sorry, I was watching the pitch.
1: Oh, no, here it comes. The 0-1. That is hit hard to third. It gets by the third baseman, Urbaez, wide of the bag, into left field. Racing for third, Perkins, throw there, airmailed. It's backed up by McCacken, who knocks it down. Holding it first is Pratt. Heads up, base running by Perkins, able to go first to third. That was a hard hit ball wide of third. Urbaez couldn't quite come up with it. I believe that'll be a base hit for Pratt, and they're at first and third now with nobody out for Jet Williams, who has struck out and grounded out. He's 0-2, but what made Kentuckiana Pump want to get involved with the Redbirds tonight?
17: It was a no-brainer for us. The company that owns it is a family-owned company down in Florida. Called Ian Florida. They're from Courtney, Indiana. I've lived in Louisville, Kentucky for over 30 years.
1: Here's a first pitch, a strike on the outside edge to Williams.
17: And my first major event in Louisville when I got here back in 89 was a Redbirds event, Redbirds game. So, I mean, we loved it. We wanted to be a part of it, so it's been great. And so but just supporting companies and organizations in this city and the people like the Louisville Bats organization that do well in this city for our fans and our community. We just want to be a part of it as well. So we had no problem being a part of it.
1: It's worked out great. The 0-1 pitch hit towards short to his right. Backhanded Hampson. One hop throw to second is in time. They force Pratt there 6-4. Heck of a play by Hampson. Scoring from third on the play is Perkins. It is 7-5 Nashville. The Bats in front of Nashville, that is. Credit Williams with an RBI, his 17th of the year. So he's at first with one out and a run in. And here's Brock Wilkin, who is 0-2. Well, for folks who may not know, tell us a little bit about Kentuckiana Pump and everyone that they can serve.
17: We're a local company that...
1: First one to Wilkin is outside, ball one.
17: We're a local company that... We provide pumps, motors, control panels, floats, and so forth. And our general customers are independent contractors, plumbers, municipalities in this area.
1: The 1-0 is low, 2 balls and no strikes.
17: And our advantage is that we have pumps, motors, and all that available in a warehouse right across the river. 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
17: 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And if you come right over and see us at 3303 Industrial Parkway over in Justinville, we have it ready for you, ready to go.
1: Just across the river, there's a strike to Wilkin, 2 balls and a strike. Why is supporting organizations like the Bats and other community organizations like this so important to Kentuckiana Pump and Motor Sales?
17: We're like most companies here in Louisville, Kentucky, that, you know, you want to support the community and make sure that everybody's doing community responsibility. And like I said, they're a family-owned business down there, and nobody wants to see sewage backed up in their
1: no
17: 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So we want to be your first responder for any type of sewage industry.
1: Here's a 3-1 to Wilkin. Strike on the inside corner, and now the count full. It's Julian Garcia, the right-hander, loosening in the Bats' bullpen. 7-5, the Bats lead the Sounds. We are in the top of the fifth. 3-2 count on Brock Wilkin with one on and one out. 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There's a throw to first. Diving back in safely is Williams. Jonathan Israel joining us, the Assistant Vice President for Communications, Marketing, and Sales at Kentuckiana Pump and Motor Sales. And folks may know you from your other lives, I guess, as it were.
17: Yeah, I had a great run at University of Louisville, 26 and a half years as a
1: 3-2 ripped hard past third. That's a fair ball down the left field line. Bangs off the side wall. Digging for third is Williams. The ball is hung up under the bullpen bench. So that is going to be an automatic double. It rolled up under that bullpen bench there down the left field line for the Bats. It never popped out. So that's a break. Williams, rather than scoring, will have to stop at third. It's a break for the Bats. It's a double for Wilkin, a ground rule double. His team-leading ninth double of the year. So he's at second. Williams to third. Second and third with one out. And here is Pat Kelly, the Bats manager, out of the third base dugout, headed to the mound to make a pitching change. Garcia will make his way in. Jonathan, can you stick around through the break?
17: Sure.
1: Absolutely. Jonathan Israel, Kentuckiana Pump and Motor Sales, will stick with us. A pitching change here in the top of the fifth. 7-5 Bats. Nashville with runners at second and third. And one out. A pitching change. We'll come back with more in a moment. This is Bats Baseball on Talk Radio 1080. 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
1: New pitcher on for the Bats, the right-hander Julian Garcia, the 30-year-old from Fort Collins, Colorado, on in relief of Darren McCacken. We're in the top of the fifth. Runners in second and third for Nashville with one out. 7-5, the Bats lead. Tying run in scoring position for the Sounds. And here's Luis Matos, righty against righty. Matos, 1-for-2, has doubled and scored. First one from Garcia, fouled straight back to the netting. Strike one. We're talking to Jonathan Israel from Kentuckiana Pump and motor sales. And, well, we were talking right before we hit the break and the pitching change there. A long run for you at the University of Louisville before joining Kentucky on a pump.
17: It was. It was a good run, and I really enjoyed the University of Louisville. I'm gone, but I will not be forgotten.
1: That's right.
17: Because I'm going to stick around and help them out and continue to do things. It was just time for a change, and, you know, this is a great opportunity for us, and it's exciting to always get a new opportunity to do things in life. So
1: absolutely. Here's the 1-1 pitch to Matos. That's in for a strike, 1-2. What kind of drew you to Kentucky on a pump there, where you are now?
17: Long time relationship. Actually, the guy who's the owner, Don Delaney, of the parent company down in Florida, he was the president of the Tampa Bay Alumni Club in Florida.
1: Oh, wow.
17: And he led the nation's biggest alumni club that we had down there. And so when he took over that thing, it was huge. And people, it was a destination spot to get to Clearwater.
1: 1-2, swing and a miss on a ball in the dirt. Matos gone on strikes, a big second out as Garcia gets the strikeout, the third of the night for Louisville pitching. And here's Eddie's Leonard. He is 2-for-2 tonight, an RBI double in the second, a homer his last time of the fourth. He has scored twice. So it all ties back to the University of Louisville.
17: I met that guy a long time ago, and he just said, when you're ready, I want you to take over what we're going to do in Kentucky. And so I said, you bet.
1: First one to Leonard, a strike on the inside edge, righty against righty. It's really cool how things kind of come full circle.
17: It does. I'll still be with the University of Louisville. I want to do this sort of stuff. And anything we can do to help this city of Louisville, we're going to do it in Jeffersonville and so forth. So.
1: The 0-1 is low, one ball and one strike. You also work with the Denny Crum Foundation. Great work there as well.
17: Still holding that down. Head of the Denny Crum Scholarship Foundation. We've been so appreciative of everybody that supports us here in this region. We've sent kids to school all over this community, Southern Indiana, Metro Louisville, and so forth. So we're going to continue to do that, and so we'll be out here for those cycles.
1: Pitch misses high. It's 2-1 now. On Leonard.
17: For those sort of purposes as well. We'll continue to do that effort as well. So I'm still busy.
1: Very busy.
17: I'm actually doing more than I had since I'm retired. So.
1: I was going to say, you're busier now. That's right. Here's the 2-1 pitch. Swing and a miss. Two balls and two strikes. Big cut by Leonard, and he came up empty. Garcia trying to get through this inning. The Sounds have scored once here in the top of the fifth, but the bat's still with a two-run lead. Garcia on for Darren McCacken here in the frame. Leonard takes time, a deep breath, and now climbs back in. Garcia works from the bell. Here's the 2-2. Bounce toward third. Urbaez charges the field at chest high, throws the first in time. That ends the inning. Jonathan, great to see you. Thanks for stopping by.
17: Thank you, Nick. I appreciate you.
1: Jonathan Israel, Kentucky and a pump. And Motor Sales sponsoring the Redbirds night tonight and the great giveaways you got on your way in. We move to the bottom of the fifth, 7-5 bats on Talk Radio 1080.
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1: 5th, 7-5, the Bats lead the Sounds. Tate Keener back to the mound for round number 5. Delivers a strike to Michael Tolia. Tolia has popped out, has drawn a bases-loaded walk, and has scored a run. The 0-1 pitch. Bounce foul to the right of the plate. Nothing in 2. Back and forth. A fair to a degree. Nashville 3 in the second. The Bats a 7-run, 10-batter third to go in front. Nashville has scored the last 2, single tallies in the 4th and in the top of this 5th to cut the Bats' lead to 7-5. 0-2, Tolia takes called strike 3 on the outside edge, and he challenges. Bit of a delayed call from the plate umpire Derek Thomas. Tolia challenges and wins it. It just missed off the outside edge. And that was another really close one there for Derek Thomas. 1-2. The Bats still with their 1 challenge left. Nobody loosening now in the Nashville bullpen. Keener over 80 pitches. Here's a ground ball up the middle, ranging to his left. The shortstop, Pratt, fields it. Low throw to first, picked out on a backhand by Wilkin. Nice play by the first baseman for the first out of the inning. One gone for Michael Chavis, has reached on an error, a sac fly, his last time in the 3rd. The next time you visit Louisville Slugger Field, if you're looking for a more premium experience, be sure to try the club level, a suite rental, or the brand new all-inclusive Whiskey Thief backstop. First one to Chavis. He bounces 1-3, waiting on it. Waist-high hop, Williams, third baseman. Throw is in time, 2 outs. All 3 of those provide a great viewing experience, access to the revamped Whiskey Thief Stadium Club, and some of the most unique views of the ballpark. BatsBaseball.com for more information. 2 outs for Francisco Urbaez. He's 1-2, an RBI single, and he scored his last time in the 3rd. Has also struck out today. First one to Urbaez. It's a strike on the inside edge. Bats Radio at BatsBaseball.com. The email address. Bill emailing in says he's listening in Clanton, Alabama tonight. The 0-1 misses in. A ball and a strike. Said he's an avid Bats fan. Lived in Clarksville, Indiana in the late 80s and mid-90s. And said remembers watching the Redbirds play in old Cardinal Stadium. Thank you, Bill. The pitch. Urbaez swings. Fly ball. Left center field. That is hammered. And it is off the base of the wall, picked up by the center fielder Perkins. Urbaez into second, standing with a 2-out double. That ball hammered up the alley in left center field. 5th double of the year for Urbaez. They clubbed that one toward left center, and it hit right at the bottom of the LED board, kind of on top of the padding there at the bottom of the board. So he's at second for Will Banfield. He's 1-2. He dealt a huge blow, part of that 7-run third. He hit a 3-run homer, his 2nd of the year. First pitch from Keener to Banfield. Long look to second by Keener. Here's the pitch. Swing and a chop foul to the backstop. Strike 1. Appreciate the email, Bill, and some of my fondest childhood memories going to old Cardinal Stadium to watch the Redbirds play. The AstroTurf. The multicolored levels of seats. 0-1 to Banfield. Breaking ball away. 1-1. Billy Bird. Didn't get much better than that. 1-1 to Banfield. He grounds one sharply, but right of the shortstop, Pratt fields it, throws to first. That ends the inning. One hit, one man left. We head to the sixth. Bat seven, sounds five on Talk Radio 1080.
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0: Sixth inning, 7-5. The Bats lead the Sounds. Julian Garcia got the final two outs of the fifth. Back on for the sixth. Ramon Rodriguez leads it off for Nashville. Has walked, has scored, has singled. He swings at the first pitch and rolls it through the right side into right field. Base hit for Rodriguez. He's been on base now all three times up. And the Sounds bring the tying run to the plate in the form of Ethan Murray. Has flied out and has walked. Darren McCacken, 4 1/3 innings, 8 hits, 5 runs earned, 2 walks, 2 strikeouts, a home run, 74 pitches, 47 strikes. And now it's Garcia coming into the night. 1-0, a 3.27 ERA. This is ninth appearance. First one to Murray, it's low, ball one, righty against righty. Garcia, 11 innings, 9 hits, 4 walks, 15 strikeouts. Blake Holub, who started to throw the last half inning, back up and throwing the righty in the Nashville bullpen. Garcia misses away, and it's 2-0 on Murray. We saw Garcia in the series opener here faced one batter, got the final out of the bats win on Wednesday, the 6-4 win for his first save. Pitch misses high, and it is 3-0 to Murray. We'll check some scores this half inning around the IL and the big league, starting with what's going on around the International League. Top of the ninth in Worcester, the Red Sox an 8-3 lead over Scranton Wilkes-Barre. The pitch misses in, and that's ball four. Four-pitch walk to Murray. Third walk allowed by Bats pitching tonight. Murray's drawn two of them. Rodriguez to second. Two on, nobody out for Jordan Adams. One for two, a two-run triple in the second. He grounded into a 6-4-3 double play his last time in the fourth. Bottom of the eighth inning in Allentown, Lehigh Valley, a 4-0 lead over Buffalo. First one to Adams, down and in. Good pick out of the dirt by Banfield, ball one. Righty against righty. They're in the bottom of the seventh inning in Syracuse, Rochester with a 5-4 lead over the Mets. Top of the eighth in Durham, the Bulls and the Round Rock Express tied at two. Bottom of the sixth in Toledo, the Mudheads with a 9-3 lead over first place Memphis. The 1-0, squaring to Bunt. Adams bunted through it as he started toward first. One ball and one strike. Top of the sixth in Jacksonville. Charlotte is 7-3 lead over the Jumbo Shrimp. They're in the bottom of the third in Norfolk. The Gwinnett Stripers with a 2-1 lead over the Tides. That's game two of a doubleheader. Top of the third in Des Moines. Columbus 6 and the I-Cubs 2. Coming up at 10:05 in Vegas, the Aviators host the St. Paul Saints. 1-1 pitch, swing and a miss. 1-2 and on Adams. Game one of that doubleheader in Norfolk went the way of the Stripers. They hammered the Tides 9-1, and they were postponed in Indianapolis. The Indians and the Omaha Storm Chasers, they'll make it up as part of a doubleheader tomorrow. 1-2 pitch, swing and a miss on a ball in the dirt. First base occupied. Adams started toward first but peels off. He's gone on strikes for the first out of the inning. Second strikeout for Garcia, fourth of the game for Bats pitching. Two on, one out to the top of the order in Blake Perkins. One for three, singled and scored his last time in the fifth. Switch hitter bats left against the righty Garcia. Big League scores.

0: Reds dropped the series opener to the Astros. They've now lost 8 in a row. 10-0 Houston, the final score there. First pitch misses low and outside to Perkins, ball one. Elsewhere in progress around the big leagues, top of the 8th in Philadelphia, the Rockies with a 7-2 lead over the Phillies. They're headed to the bottom of the 7th in Baltimore, A's 3, Orioles 2. 1-0, strike on the inside edge, 1-1. Top of the 7th in Miami, the Nationals have a 3-2 lead over the Marlins. Bottom of the 6th in Toronto, the Blue Jays 2 and the Angels nothing. Bottom of the 6th inning at Fenway, the Red Sox a 2-0 lead over the Rays. 1-1 pitch. There's a line drive into center field. Base hit for Perkins. Played on a second bounce by Marte. Here's his throw toward the plate. It rolls through, but scoring from second Rodriguez. He scores standing up. It's a one-run game here in the 6th. 7-6 bats. Perkins with his second hit of the night. His 6th RBI. 7th overall RBI of the year. His 2nd with the Sounds. Murray stops at second, so two on, one out, a run in, and here's Cooper Pratt. He's 1-for-3. Singled his last time of the 5th. Righty against righty. First pitch misses down. Ball one. Bottom 6 in Cleveland. Guardians 4, Twins 1. Top of the 6 in Kansas City. The Royals and Tigers tied at 1. 0-1. Swing and a miss. Big cut by Pratt. Came up empty. Nothing in 2. Top of the 5th on the south side of Chicago, the Mariners a 6-5 lead over the White Sox. Bottom of the 4th in Milwaukee, the parent club of these Sounds, the Brewers, lead the Yankees 5-0. 1-1 pitch. Runs in on the hands of Pratt, able to pull him back out of the way. 2 balls and a strike. Top of the 4th in Arlington, the Cubs a 1-0 lead over the Rangers. The Rangers without a hit so far. Coming up at 9:40 in Arizona, Diamondbacks, Mets, 9:45 in San Diego, Padres, Cardinals. The pitch swung on and missed. 2-2 on Pratt. 10-10 in L.A., the Dodgers host the Braves. And at 10:15 in San Francisco, it'll be the Giants hosting the Pirates. That's everything around the IL and the big leagues here today. Bats leave the Sounds 7-6. We're in the top of the 6th inning. Sounds with two on and one out with Jim Kelch. I'm Nick Curran in the GE Appliances press box. Carl Blanton back in the studio. Bats trying to even the series at 2 games apiece. 2-2 to Pratt. Reaches out, rolls one up the middle to his left. Hampson Field shovels to the bag. One, Arroyo to first, double play. Nicely turned there. 6-4-3, and it ends the inning. Sounds settle for one. We head to the bottom of the 6th. 7-6 bats on Talk Radio 1080.
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4: We head to the bottom of the sixth, 7-6, the Bats lead the Sounds. First pitch to Garrett Hampson, broken bat, roller to second, fielded by Eddie's Leonard. His throw to first in time. One pitch, one out here in the home sixth. Hampson now 0-for-3. Sawed off barrel, ended up near the third base bag over there as Williams picks it up and hands it to Bats third base coach Vince Harrison. The home plate umpire has a shard of the bat that he tosses toward the Bats dugout, Derek Thomas. One out to the top of the order in Edwin Arroyo. He's 1-for-3. Singled and scored in the third. Struck out his last time in the fourth. Tate Keener back to the mound for his sixth inning of work. First one to Arroyo. There's a swing and a fly ball. Hammered into left. Adams back. Turns around. Gone onto the berm. Home run, Edwin Arroyo. He's gone deep in back-to-back games. His sixth of the season. A little breathing room for the Bats. They lead it 8-6 here in the sixth. Fourth RBI of the year for Arroyo. He's doubled his home run total from last year in Chattanooga. He hit three. He's got six as a bat, and he's homered in two straight games. Here's Hector Rodriguez. First pitch at the knees for a called strike. Rodriguez 2-for-3 with a run scored. Single to right his last time in the fourth. That Arroyo homer traveled 392 feet. Here's a chop foul back right of the plate. Nothing in two. 392 feet from Kentucky Tourism. The righty Holub continues to throw in the Nashville bullpen. Keener bearing down on 100 pitches. About to throw his 97th of the night. 0-2 to Rodriguez. There's a swing and a pop-up. Foul off of first. Wilkin gives it a look, but it is into the seats by three or four rows. Just past the Nashville dugout. And the count holds at two strikes. The Bats came into the night sixth in the league with 47 home runs. They've hit a pair in this game. Banfield, the three-run shot in the third, and now Arroyo, a solo shot here in the sixth. 0-2 to Rodriguez, swing and a miss on a pitch down. He's gone on strikes for the second out. Sixth strikeout of the night for Keener, and here's Rick Sweet out of that first base Nashville dugout, striding to the mound, and he will make the pitching change. The righty will make his way in from the Nashville pen. A run in, two outs, nobody on, bottom of the sixth, Bats leading 8-6. Pitching change, we're back with more in a moment. This is Bats Baseball on Talk Radio 1080.
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4: New pitcher on for the Sounds, the right-hander Blake Hollow, the 27-year-old, makes his home in Willis, Texas. On in relief of the Louisville Cardinal, Tate Keener. Keener, 5 2/3 innings, 8 hits, 8 runs earned, 2 walks, 6 strikeouts, a couple of home runs. 98 pitches, 67 for strikes. And now Holub, the Houston native, takes over. It's Noelvi Marte, righty against righty, swing and a miss on a breaking ball down, strike one. Bases empty, two outs, a run in. 8-6 the Bats lead here in the bottom of the sixth. Holub on for the 14th time this year, 1-1 with a 4.41 ERA. The 0-1, that is just low, ball and a strike. Holub 16 in the third inning, 17 hits, 9 walks, 19 strikeouts. First time we've seen Holub in the series. 1-1 pitch. Down and in, 2-1 on Marte. Action in the Bats bullpen. The Reds rehabber, the lefty Caleb Ferguson, has been up and throwing. Holub, originally drafted by the Tigers in the 15th round, in 2021 out of St. Edward's College in Texas. The pitch at the knees, a strike right at the bottom edge of the zone. It's 2-2. Marte does not use a challenge, though did not look convinced. Holub traded to the Brewers in exchange for outfielder Mark Canna. That was in November of 2023. Been in the Brewers organization since. The 2-2 line into left field along the line. It's down for a hit. Played on a couple of bounces by the left fielder Adams. Throw into second. Marte aboard with a two-out single. His second hit tonight. He's 2-for-4. That's the ninth hit of the game for the Bats. And here's Reese Hines. 0-for-2. A bases loaded walk, and he scored in the third. He struck out swinging his last time in the fourth. Righty against righty. First pitch to Hines, bouncing ball to short, coming on to pick it up. Pratt flips it underhand to the covering Leonard. They force Marte 6-4 to end the inning. Bats add a run on the Arroyo homer. We go to the seventh and back to Jim Kelch. 8-6 Bats on Talk Radio 1080.
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15: All right, new pitcher on for the Bats. Their third of this game is the veteran left-hander Caleb Ferguson, pitching for the second time this year of the Bats, second day in a row, but the second game of the doubleheader in between his first appearance in Game 1 and this one. He comes on in relief of Julian Garcia, who went an inning and two-thirds, allowed one run, two hits, a walk, a couple of strikeouts. And now Ferguson works here in the seventh inning, and he gets Jet Williams to lead it off. One ball, two strikes from Ferguson to Williams, who's 0-for-3 with a run batted in tonight. 8-6 game, bats in front by a pair. Caleb Ferguson on rehab from the Reds, delivers, and Williams fouls it away first base side. Count stays one ball and two strikes. Ferguson went one inning last night, one run, two hits, and a walk. He retired the first two in quick fashion in Game 1 of the doubleheader. There's a ball high, 2-2, then gave up the triple to Jordan Adams, RBI infield single to Blake Perkins, hit Cooper Pratt, walked Luis Lara before finally getting a ground out to end the frame from Brock Wilkin. So he threw a few more pitches probably than he thought he was going to after getting the first two in that game. He ended up throwing 23 pitches last night. He delivers here at 3-2 to Jet Williams, who draws the walk, and so the leadoff man on in the seventh. Fourth walk given up by Bats pitching, and the tying run in the person of Brock Wilkin, who did have a double in the fifth, extending his on-base streak to 26 in a row, longest in the International League this year, comes up there. Here's the pitch. Left-handed pitcher to the right-handed batter, and it misses high for a ball. Ball one. The pitch. High and inside, ball two. Two balls and no strikes. Time is called. Reed Cornelius, the pitching coach of the Bats, now will make a trip to the mound to talk with the Reds rehabber, Caleb Ferguson, who signed with the Reds as a free agent back in mid-December of last year, but has not appeared in a game for the Reds due to the fact that he went on the 15-day injured list with a left oblique strain right before the regular season started. He's made rehab appearances this year. At Chattanooga three times, and now the second one here in Louisville. Veteran Caleb Ferguson, been pitching professionally since 2015. Here's the pitch, and a strike call to Wilkin. Two balls and one strike. Ferguson, 29 years old. He'll turn 30 on the 2nd of July. Native of Columbus, Ohio. Went to West Jefferson High School, West Jefferson, Ohio. The pitch, ball high. Three balls and one strike. Originally drafted by the Dodgers back in 2014. His big league resume includes 333 appearances. Nick was chronicling the fact last night that he had, 4 years in a row where he appeared at least 68 times in a game. Last year between the Pirates and Seattle, 70 appearances out of the bullpen. Here's a 3-1 pitch with a runner from first going. Swung on by Wilkin and popped up. Shallow left field. Out goes the third baseman, Urbaez. He stays with it. And Francisco makes the catch to retire Wilkin. Williams was on the move. He had to scamper back to first base. That's the first out here in the top of the seventh inning. The batter will be Luis Matos. Feel like I'm doing double duty here tonight, Nick, announcing the game and being the social director in the back of the booth with the illustrious Scott Wiegandt, the athletic director at Bellarmine University.
4: Well, it's only appropriate that on Redbirds night, we had a former Louisville Redbird here.
15: We talked about some of those old stories back when he pitched with the Redbirds back in the mid-90s. Ironically enough, he had signed with... trying to think who it was that was... Oh, he signed with Pittsburgh. Here's a strike called to Matos. No balls and two strikes. The pitch is challenged by Matos. Called a strike. Was a strike.
4: Another close one.
15: Yeah. A quarter of the ball is in the zone. So the count, no balls and two strikes. The runner on and one out. Anyway, he was running in the outfield in Nashville at the old Greer Stadium. Here's a foul ball with a runner, Williams, on the move again from first base. Twisted his knee and never pitched again professionally. Couldn't get back from that one. He had been drafted by Philadelphia, pitched at Scranton for a number of years, and got so close to the big leagues. And there are many folks who would say he should have had an opportunity to pitch in the big leagues. He didn't. And he became ultimately Bellarmine's baseball coach, then into administration, and a long time now athletic director. Here's a ground ball to the shortstop, fielded by Hampson, to Arroyo at second, out, over to Tolley at first, out. That's a 6-4-3 double play, third double play of the night, turned by the bats, and it's very fortuitous indeed for Caleb Ferguson, who gets through the frame. Stretch time on this Friday night with a score of the bats 8, Nashville 6, on Talk Radio 1080.
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15: Glad you're with us on this Friday night in the GE Appliances Press Box, along with Nick Curran, Jim Kelch here at the ballpark. Bats closing in. We're in the bottom of the seventh with a 2-run lead at 8-6. Looking to even this series at 2 games apiece. One on Wednesday, lost the doubleheader last night. Lead this game in the bottom of the seventh inning. Blake Holubu came on and was able to get A ground out force play off the bat of Reese Hines to end the bottom of the sixth. Back to the mound here in inning number seven. And he delivers to Michael Tolia. Pitch is low. It's two balls and two strikes. Tolia tonight 0 for 2. Walker, the bases loaded back in the third. The second of back-to-back bases loaded walks issued by Tate Keener, the starter for Nashville. 2-2 pitch. High ball three. Three balls and two strikes. Here's the pitch. Tip foul by Tolia to stay alive. Third different season for Blake Holub appearing for this Nashville club. 25 games 2 years ago, 39 games for them last year with three saves. 14th appearance this year. Here's Tolia hitting one the other way toward third and not being able to get over there was Jet Williams to cut that ball off. Tolia hit it off the end of the bat but placed it perfectly between the bag and the third baseman. And he has himself his first hit of the night. And he is on to start the bottom of the seventh. Timing and placement is everything, and that's exactly what Tolia was able to get out of that.
4: It certainly is.
15: So the hit for the bats gives them 10 hits on the night. Both teams have 10 hits. Here's Michael Chavis, right-handed batter. First pitch taken at the knees for a strike, strike one. Here in the bottom of the seventh, we'll tip our bats cap on this Friday evening. The pitch. Chavis takes one low. One ball and one strike. He's reached on an error. An RBI and a sack fly and a ground out 0 for 2. For the second time in, 3 days, we tip our cap to a colleague. In this instance, not a broadcaster per se on radio play-by-play, but a long, long, long time TV sports anchor in this town. Tom Lane from WDRB, Fox 41, retiring after 36 years reporting on sports news here in Louisville. Came to town in 1990, or 1 year after I arrived. And he's been diligently reporting sports for WDRB all that time. Hard-working guy. Shows up at a lot of things that others don't.
4: That's right.
15: Here's the pitch. Hard ground ball in the hole and into left field, and a base hit for Chavis. Down to second base for the bats goes Tolia. Back-to-back hits against Holub by the bats. 11 hits now for Louisville. Tolia stops at second base. Two on, but nobody out for Francisco Urbaez. It's funny, Tom Lane is a guy that's on TV every night. He's out and around. Everybody sees him. Everybody knows who he is, but he really doesn't relish the spotlight that much, does he? I mean, he just prefers to go out, do his thing. And here's Urbaez. Shows bunt, pulls back, takes a ball, ball one.
4: Yeah, I think that's exactly right. It's been great to get to know Tom over the years. He's first class, does an incredible job, has done an incredible job in covering sports there at DRB.
15: Urbaez chops one toward the shortstop. Pratt gets it, goes to second, out, goes to first, not in time. Legging that ball out at first was Urbaez. Chavis forced at second base, short to second for out number one. Tolia ends up at third base. Urbaez beat the relay throw back to first, so it's first and third with one out for Will Banfield. We're going to endeavor, I don't know if it'll get done, try to get Tom up here and have him on the air and congratulate him for all the work he's done, 36 long years. All the games he's covered. Here's a ground ball to the second baseman. Leonard gets it. Throws to Pratt at second. Out. Over to Wilkin at first. Out. And that's a 4-6-3 inning-ending double play. We'll get to the meat of the bat's tip of the cap when we come back in the bottom of the seventh. Stretch time on this Friday night. Bats 8, Nashville 6 on Talk Radio 1080.
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15: New pitcher off of the bats is Zach Maxwell. He gets Eddie's Leonard to lead it off. First pitch bounced to the shortstop. Charging on that ball was Hampson. He got it, and then a hop tried to throw it over to first base on one big bounce, but he is not able to get it there in time. Leonard, who has a double and a home run coming into this AB, now has an infield single, so just like Edwin Arroyo last night, he'll come up, if he comes up again in the ninth, a hit away from the cycle. He has a single, a double, and a home run tonight. So the leadoff man is on an infield single. The batter, Ramon Rodriguez, representing the tying run. Zach Maxwell becomes the fourth pitcher of the evening for the bats. Caleb Ferguson on rehab. The oblique strain, one inning, one walk, no runs, no hits. 16 pitches, 9 strikes. So in back-to-back days, he throws 39 pitches and 23 strikes. See how things go from here for him. One ball, one strike to Rodriguez. The pitch from Maxwell. Outside a ball, 2 balls and a strike. Maxwell began the year, of course, here. Went to Cincinnati on the 30th of April. Brandon Williams went on the DL with the left shoulder fatigue on the IL. Got Maxwell up there for the first time this year. Here's a high chopper towards second base. Grabbed by the second baseman. Flips on to first. Got him at first base. Nice play by Arroyo on a high chopper behind the mound near the cut of the grass. Near second base, he fielded the ball and flipped it on to first to get Rodriguez. It goes 4-3 for the out. Leonard moves up to second base. A really nice play right there by Edwin Arroyo. Here's Ethan Murray, who's 0-for-1 with a pair of walks. The pitch, swing and a miss and a strike, strike one. Maxwell was with the Reds for a few days, then was optioned down on the 2nd of May, but stayed with the team in Pittsburgh. It was recalled the following day when Pierce Johnson left the team on bereavement, went on the bereavement list. Here's the pitch. Strike call, no balls and 2 strikes. Optioned on the 3rd, recalled on the 5th, and then sent down here to the bats. Here's the pitch. Low and outside. 1 ball and 2 strikes. Maxwell with the bats this year in 13 games, two wins, no losses, 5.40 ERA with a save, 8 walks, 17 strikeouts, 11 and two-thirds. Here's the 1-2 pitch to Ethan Murray. Started to go, held up, took a ball, two balls, two strikes. Maxwell pitched in the day game here on Wednesday, picked up the victory with a three-batter inning in the eighth, thanks to a line drive to left and a double play, getting the runner back at first base. Here's a chopper toward the second baseman, Arroyo. Gets it, throws to first, in time, two men out. So Murray goes out like Rodriguez did, second to first. Leonard moves to third. The batter will be Jordan Adams with a runner at third, two men out. 8-6 bats in the top of the eighth. And let's circle back to our Tom Lane bats tip of the cap today. Congratulations to Tom, 36 years at WDRB, retiring. A real media soldier, wouldn't you say?
4: No doubt about it. Incredible staying power, finding stories that were often off the beaten path, I would say. But, man, so good and so much fun to talk with every time he was around.
15: Swing and a miss by Adams, nothing and two. So to Tom Lane and his extraordinary work over 36 years at WDRB, we say cheers. And another bat's tip of the cap, of course, coming up tomorrow night. The pitch at 0-2. Swing and a miss. Down he goes on strikes to retire the side. Our cheers, as always, brought to you by Thornbush Blackberry Whiskey. 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
15: We get started in the bottom of the eighth inning. New pitcher on for Nashville is the right-hander Reese Kinnear. The leadoff hitter for the bats is Garrett Hampson, and on the first pitch, a slow chopper toward third. Jet Williams charges and makes the play, and Hampson is gone. He's 0 for 4 in this game, 0 for 10 in the series. Leadoff man retired. Back to the top of the order we go, and maybe the hottest hitter in the International League right now, Edwin Arroyo. Bats from his better side, the left side, taking all the way, takes strike one. In this game, a single and a home run. He's 2 for 4. In the series, 8 hits in 16 at-bats with a couple of home runs. The pitch taken low and in for a ball. He started to go, held up. The sounds appeal to third. That is denied, and it's one ball and one strike. Hector Rodriguez waits on deck. The pitch. Inside, 2-1. 8 runs, 11 hits, bats. 6 runs, 10 hits, Nashville. Here's the pitch. Arroyo swings, fly ball towards center field. Perkins going back on the track, near the wall, gone, home run. Edwin Arroyo, his second of the night, his third in the last 2 days, his sixth of the season. The bats add a run. It's now 9-6 here in the bottom of the eighth as the scorching Edwin Arroyo keeps up his blistering pace here tonight. Wow, what a roll he is on.
4: He is. Almost hit for the cycle in game 2 of the doubleheader last night. Finished a double away. And now 2 home runs tonight. Goodness.
15: I mean, he's really doing it on both sides of the ball. He's made some nice plays at second tonight. He made some extraordinary plays at third last night. Here's Hector Rodriguez. First pitch strike. Second pitch strike, no balls and 2 strikes. Arroyo, a home run from both sides of the plate in this game.
4: That's
15: against
4: right.
15: The lefty Keener, and now against the righty Kinnear. Here's a swing and a miss, and down goes Rodriguez on strikes.
4: It had happened twice in franchise history before this year. It's happened 3 times this season.
15: Is that amazing?
4: Ivan Johnson, Michael Tully, and Edwin Arroyo now have all homered from both sides of the plate.
15: Crazy to think about.
4: It really is.
15: Twice in 44 years and 3 times in a quarter of a season.
4: The bats do have a large number of switch hitters this year.
15: Here's a bouncing ball up the middle by Marte. That will get through and into center field, and a base hit. Third hit of the game for Marte, who came in hitting .392. He's aboard with 2 men out.
4: I mean, a lot of years you might have like 1 or 2 all year. This year the bats happen to have 3 who are often in the lineup, and the 3 guys we just talked about, Johnson, Tully, and Arroyo.
15: I mentioned it many times. You mentioned it earlier tonight. This bats offense has the capability of scoring. Well, they're averaging, they came into this series averaging just shy of 6.5 runs a game, and they're capable of 6 to 10 almost every night, it seems like. Strike 1 to Reese Hines. The pitch. Strike called, nothing in 2. Reese, in this game, is 0-for-3 in the series, 3 out of 12. His 4th game back since being up with the Reds for a couple of weeks. The 0-2 pitch. Ground ball toward third. Williams gets it, goes to second the short way. Gets the force out there on Marte. And that is that in the bottom of the 8th. We go to the 9th. Nick Curran back with a call. The score from Louisville Slugger Field. The bats 9 and the sound 6 on Talk Radio 1080.
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4: 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Whether you're driving on four wheels or riding on two, please share the road and be alert as you head home. We go to the ninth inning. 9-6 Bats. Zach Maxwell back out for his second inning of work after a scoreless eighth. Maxwell looking for the two-inning save tonight. Ball one to Blake Perkins, top of the order for Nashville. Here's the 1-0. That's high. Two balls and no strikes. Maxwell gunning for his second save in as many tries. Perkins tonight 2-for-4, an RBI and a run scored. Switch hitter batting left against the righty Maxwell. Here's the 2-0. Strike on the outside edge. It's 2-1. Bats trying to even the series at two games apiece, move to seven games over 500, and give themselves a chance to match their season best eight games over here tomorrow night. 2-1 to Perkins. Strike called on the outside edge. It's 2-2. Fastball at 99 from Maxwell. 6,543 strong here tonight. Most of them have stuck around awaiting the fireworks. 2-2 pitch. Just missed, and Banfield is challenged. Derek Thomas, the plate umpire, maybe thought it was low. We looked to the video board in left center. It was just low. Another super close one, and the count is full. That's the closest of the night right there. It doesn't get any closer than that.
15: Can't blame Derek Thomas on a number of these calls tonight.
4: Oh, he got that one right. Bats are out of challenges. The count full. Here's the payoff. Swing and a miss. Perkins got on strikes for the first out. Second strikeout for Maxwell. Second in a row. Sixth of the game for Bats pitching. One out for Cooper Pratt. He's 1-for-4. Has struck out. He grounded into a double play his last time in the sixth. Righty against righty. The Sounds need a couple of base runners to bring the tying run in. Maxwell ready from the belt. First one to Pratt. Strike called over the inside corner. That one at triple digits on the stadium radar gun. A hundo from Maxwell. Here's the 0-1. A little bit high. One ball and one strike. One pitch. Fouled straight back to the netting. Another one at 100 miles per hour. It's 1-2. Pratt out of the box and back in. The right-hander Maxwell ready. The 1-2 pitch. Swing and a miss. Struck him out with that hard one down low. Two outs. Three straight strikeouts for Maxwell. He's K'd the first two of the ninth inning. Two outs for Jed Williams. 0-for-3 in RBI. He walked his last time up in the seventh. Righty against righty. First pitch up and in. Ducking out of the way, Williams. Ball one. Cutter for Maxwell, got the strikeout on Pratt. And now goes to work on Williams. The Bats an out away from their 22nd win of the year. The 1-0. Ground ball sharply hit at third. Ducking down Arbaez to field it. Throws the first. Ball game over. The Bats take the fourth game of the series. They've leveled it at two games apiece. They defeat the Sounds on Redbirds Night. Final score, the Bats 9 and the Sounds 6. Bats are back to 7 games over 500. 9-6, Bats the final. We'll come back with more in a moment. This is Bats Baseball on Talk Radio 1080.
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4: Well, the Bats find a way to get a win here tonight to even this 6-game series at 2 games apiece. They defeat the Sounds by the final score of 9-6. The fireworks getting ready to get underway for the first time this year at Louisville Slugger Field as the lights go out here at the ballpark. The countdown on, the Bats with the win. Back to 7 games over the 500 mark as we will kill the crowd mic and close the window here. The fireworks getting ready to get underway. The victory improves the Bats to 22-15 overall. Snaps a 2-game mini losing streak after getting swept in the doubleheader yesterday. The Bats have now won 4 of their last 7 and 7 of their last 11 games. With the loss, the Sounds dropped to 19-18 overall. They've still won 7 of their last 13. It was a 3-run second inning for Nashville to take a 3-0 lead, but the Bats answered with 7, sending 10 to the plate in the bottom of the third. They never relinquished the lead. Nashville chipped into it. A run in the 4th, 5th, and 6th made it a 1-run game, but Edwin Arroyo had late answers tonight. He homered in the 6th to make it an 8-6 lead, tacked on another to straightaway center field in the 8th to make it 9-6, and the Bats went on to win it by that final score. This copyrighted broadcast is presented by Authority of the Bats and Major League Baseball and is intended solely for the private non-commercial use of our audience. Any publication, reproduction, retransmission, or other use of the descriptions or accounts of this game without the express written consent of the Bats and Major League Baseball is prohibited. Final score, the Bats 9 and the Sounds 6. We'll come back with all the totals in a moment. This is Bats Baseball on Talk Radio 1080.
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2: Bats get a win to even the series at 2 games apiece here against Nashville. The Bats have only not won one series this year. They did not split it. They lost 5 of 6 here against Iowa, the first full season of the first full series of the season. They have a chance to keep a run alive of having won every other series if they can win the final two of this one. Final totals on this Friday night, the Bats 9 runs, 13 hits with an error, and 7 men left on base. The Sound, 6 runs, 10 hits with an error, and 6 men left. By the way, we thought Eddie's Leonhard had reached on an infield hit to lead off the top of the eighth. It was ruled an error by the official score. We didn't quite hear that. It's being reviewed, but as of now, it was charged an error to Garrett Hampson in E6. Winning pitcher tonight, the Bats reliever Julian Garcia, inning in 2/3, 2 hits, a run earned, a walk, 2 strikeouts. He improves the 2-0 with a win. The Nashville starter and the Louisville Cardinal, Tate Keener, takes the loss. 5 2/3 innings, 8 hits, 8 runs earned, 2 walks, 6 strikeouts, 2 home runs. He drops to 1-2. Zach Maxwell worked 2 scoreless innings, no hits, did not walk a batter. He struck out 3. He gets his 2nd save of the season. Time of game, 2 hours, 29 minutes, 6,543 paid to watch it on a beautiful Friday night, Redbirds night, here at Louisville Slugger Field. Game 5 of the series. Bats look to retake the series lead here tomorrow night. It'll once again be a 7:15 first pitch. As the Bats starting pitcher still to be announced, it'll be the right-hander Carlos Rodriguez going to the mound for the Sounds. He's 0-3 with a 5.63 ERA. It's likely to be right-hander Sam Benscooter for the Bats. We'll see how things play out. 7:15 first pitch. Gates open at 6 o'clock tomorrow night. 2nd Mash and Bash of the year. Bats will play as the Mashers. Whiskey Thief will be here with bourbon tastings on the concourse. Also, Party at the Park with $6 Batsberry Lemonade from Thornbush Blackberry Whiskey, $4 Wine Pours, $6 Signature Cocktails as well. Of course, fireworks postgame as well. Our pregame coverage begins at 6:45 for the 7:15 first pitch. We'll be back over on Sports Talk 790 tomorrow night. Hope you can join us both here at the ballpark and on 790 tomorrow evening. Stay tuned now. 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Again, the final, the Bats 9 and the Sound 6. 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

0: 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The Kentucky Office of Highway Safety reminds you that May is Motorcycle and Bike Safety Awareness Month. Whether you're driving on four wheels or riding on two, please share the road and be alert as you head home. We first check scores from around the International League on this Friday night. And here's what we have. They're in the top of the ninth in Jacksonville. The Charlotte Knights with an 8-4 lead over the Jacksonville Jumbo Shrimp. Top of the seventh inning, game two of a doubleheader in Norfolk. The Tides and the Gwinnett Stripers are tied at two. They're through five in Des Moines. The Iowa Cubs with an 11-6 lead over the Columbus Clippers. Just about to get underway at 10:05 in Las Vegas. The Aviators play host to the St. Paul Saints. A little interleague play there. Final in Worcester, the Red Sox with an 8-3 win over the Scranton Wilkes-Barre Rail Riders, Yankees Red Sox AAA version. Final in Syracuse, the Rochester Red Wings off the mat. They trailed 3-0. They scored five in the top of the sixth. Syracuse tied it with a run in the sixth, one in the seventh. The Wings got two in the eighth. Rochester goes on to a 7-5 win over the Syracuse Mets. Final in Durham, the Bulls tied that game at three with a run in the eighth, walked it off with a run in the ninth. They defeat the Round Rock Express 4-3, the final score there. Final in Allentown, the Lehigh Valley Iron Pigs shut out the Buffalo Bisons 4-0, the final. The Bats gain a game on first place Memphis tonight in Toledo. The Mudheads defeated the Memphis Redbirds 10-4. It was a seven-run second inning by the Mudheads. Final in Norfolk, the Gwinnett Stripers with a 9-1 win over the Norfolk Tides in game one of that doubleheader. They were postponed to rain in Indianapolis, the Indians, and the Omaha Storm Chasers. They'll make it up as part of a doubleheader tomorrow. It's everything around the IL. When we reach, Bats win it here tonight over Nashville, 9-6 the final score. When we return on the Kentucky Office of Highway Safety Scoreboard Show, Jim will have a look at the Major League scores. This is Bats Baseball on Talk Radio 1080.
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6: Well, the Bats get the victory here tonight at Louisville Slugger Field before a big crowd of over 6,500. And in doing so, even this series at two games apiece with Game 5 tomorrow night also at 7:15. Let's continue our look at scores this time around Major League Baseball as the Kentucky Office of Highway Safety Scoreboard Show continues. Everybody in action on this Friday evening, 15 games across the big leagues. Four of them are late games. Five finals in, including the parent club of the Bats, the Reds, who unfortunately could not turn things around at home tonight against the Astros in a bid to end their seven-game losing streak. Let's start with that one in Cincinnati against the Houston Astros, a team that came into action today eight games under at 15-23. The Reds had lost seven in a row, coming in at 20-18. And unfortunately, things did not go well on Nick Lodolo's 26-season debut. He started in that game and suffered the loss. The Astros scored two in the top of the second, two more in the sixth, one in the eighth, and then broke it open with five runs in the top of the ninth inning. Houston 10-0, a win over the Reds. The Reds picked up just five hits in the game. Winning pitcher was Mike Burrows. He is 2-4. Lodolo suffers the loss in the game, his first decision of the year. And we'll quickly give you his line in that game. 5 1/3 innings for Lodolo. Four runs all earned, five hits, a walk, two strikeouts. Gave up two home run balls. In terms of number of pitchers thrown in this one, Nick Lodolo threw 78 pitches, 53 strikes, but in the end, he suffers the loss as the Reds fall 10-0, the final score in this game. Meanwhile, the parent club of these Nashville Sounds, the Milwaukee Brewers, they are in action. Try to find their game here. They are in action at home against the Yankees and in the ninth inning, and they have a comfortable lead over the Yankees, 6-0, with the Yankees batting in the top of the ninth inning with nobody on and one man out. A four-run second inning for Milwaukee against the Yankees in this game was able to get them over the top early against Max Fried and in the support of Jacob Mizorowski for Milwaukee. A four-run second, a 4-0 lead after two, a 5-0 lead after three, and Milwaukee leads now 6-0. And the Yankees are batting in the ninth inning of that game. Other games that have gone final in Major League Baseball. The Marlins at home against the Nationals. The Nationals come out with a victory by a final of 3-2. This is an oddity that all the scoring in this game was done in the first inning. Starting pitchers were Foster Griffin of Washington and Robbie Snelling of Miami. The Nationals get three in the first. Miami bounces back with two in the bottom of number one, and there is no scoring after that in the game. Winning pitcher in the contest was Foster Griffin. He's 4-1 with a save in the contest going to P.J. Poulin, his first. Losing pitcher was Robbie Snelling, his first decision of the year. In the final from Miami, the Nationals 3 and the Marlins 2. Final from Fenway Park in Boston. The Boston Red Sox get single runs in the third and fourth and win at home over Tampa Bay 2-0. And in the process, snap Tampa Bay's seven-game winning streak. Despite the loss, the Rays are still 12 over at 25-13. Winner in this game was Connelly Early. He's 3-2 with a save going number 8 to Aroldis Chapman, the former Bats and Reds pitcher. A losing pitcher in this game for Tampa Bay was Jesse Schultens. He is 3-2. Whitewashing at Fenway. The Red Sox 2, Tampa Bay nothing. Blue Jays at home against the Angels. They win by the identical score of 2-0. They get two to the Blue Jays in the bottom of the third against another former Louisville pitcher, Reed Detmers, who falls to 1-3 on the year. Dylan Cease is 3-1. He gets the victory, and the save in the game goes to Louis Varland, his fifth of the year. Toronto 2 and the Angels nothing. Two other finals, actually one other final to tell you about. This one in Baltimore, the Athletics get three in the top of the fifth to overcome an early 1-0 deficit. And then a run in the eighth inning gets them over the top as the Athletics win at Baltimore 4-3. Winning pitcher in this game is Jacob Lopez. He's 3-2 with a save going to Hogan Harris, number two. Losing pitcher in the game for Baltimore is Kyle Bradish. He is 1-5. Oakland, the former Oakland, now Sacramento Athletics, at least for the time being, they win 4-3 at Baltimore. Games that are ongoing around the big league baseball, they're now in the bottom of the 11th inning in Philadelphia. The Rockies and the Phillies, where the Rockies having scored two in the top of the 11th and now leading as Philadelphia bats in the bottom of number 11, 9-7. There's been a couple of five-run innings in this game. Colorado scored five in the top of the fourth inning against Philadelphia and their starter Jesus Luzardo. And then the Phillies answered with five in the bottom of the eighth inning to tie the game at seven. Rockies get two in the 11th. Phillies batting now in the bottom of the 11th. Colorado leading 9-7. Meanwhile, the Guardians, they are the first place team despite a record of only 20 wins and 19 losses. They have a game and a half lead over Detroit in the American League Central. And tonight in the ninth inning, the Guardians at home lead 6-3 over Minnesota. In that game, a four-run bottom of the first for the Guardians in this one against Minnesota and their starter Connor Prelip. Parker Messick on the mound for Cleveland. A four-run first for the Guardians. They lead at 6-3 with the Twins batting in the top of the ninth. The Tigers and the Royals, they are 3-3 in the top of the ninth as well. Detroit led 3-1 going into the bottom of the eighth. KC has scored twice to tie that game. Tigers batting now, top of the ninth inning. Mariners have a 12 spot on the board at Chicago, leading the White Sox 12-7. Both teams scored four times in the third. Seattle's come back with three in the seventh, three in the eighth. White Sox batting in the bottom of the eighth. Seattle leading this game 12-7. Cubs are at Texas taking on the Rangers. The Cubs trying to extend a winning streak that sits right now at nine games in a row. The Cubs begin the day at 26-12, one of the best records in Major League Baseball, and along with Atlanta, the best record in the National League. The Yankees are also 26-12 on the year, so three teams at 26 wins, 12 losses. Cubs in the top of the seventh, lead at Texas 4-1. A run in the first, two more in the fourth. They led 3-0 after four. They lead now after six, Cubs 4-1. The starting pitchers in this game in Texas, Ben Brown for the Cubs, and Kamar Rocker is on the mound for the Texas Rangers. 4-1 Cubs in the seventh. Diamondbacks are at home against the Mets. They're in the bottom of the second. This game is tied 1-1. Each team has scored a run in the second out in Arizona. Nolan McLean for the Mets in that game against Ryan Nelson of Arizona. They're in the second inning in San Diego. No score. The Cardinals and the Padres. Michael McGreevy against Griffin Canning in this game. They are in the top of the first inning, just getting underway at Dodger Stadium. The Atlanta Braves, who come in with a record of 26-12 and a whopping 7.5 game lead over the Nationals in the National League East already this early in the season. And in that game, Chris Sale going against Emmett Sheehan of the Dodgers. And in a 10-15 game, about 5 minutes from now, the Pirates and the San Francisco Giants. That'll be Carmen Majinski against Robbie Ray of San Francisco. That's a look at all the scores around Major League Baseball for this Friday night. And as usual, if you'd like more details on any of these games, you can get those by going to MLB.com. Tonight, the Bats even this series at two games apiece against the Nashville Sounds. They come out victorious 9-6 over Nashville. We'll take a break. When we come back, Nick Curran returns with a recap of tonight's Bats win and a play of the game as well. That's still to come on Talk Radio 1080.
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0: Well, the Bats came into the night after getting swept in the doubleheader here yesterday, their first doubleheader of the year. The First time they were swept in a doubleheader since August of last year by Toledo. And trying to bounce back and level the series at two games apiece here tonight. Sending the right-hander Darren McCacken to the mound. It was the lefty, the Louisville Cardinal, a bit of a homecoming for him. Tate Keener on the mound for Nashville. Well, after a scoreless first, the Sounds able to get to McCacken in the second. A one-out double by Luis Matos, followed by an Eddie's Leonard double. That scored Matos. 1-0, the Sounds led. The next man up, Ramon Rodriguez, drew a walk, and then with two outs, Jordan Adams blasted a triple to right center field, his second triple in as many days and of the year. It plated both Leonard and Rodriguez, and the Sounds led 3-0. The Bats, though, had an answer, as this offense often does. It came in the bottom of the third. With one out, Edwin Arroyo singled to center, the start of his big night. Hector Rodriguez reached on an infield hit. Noelvi Marte with a ground ball to second. Leonard, an off-balance throw to second base wide, a fielder's choice, and it loaded the bases. With the bases full, Reese Hines drew a walk. That scored Arroyo to make it 3-1. Then Michael Tolia walked with the bases loaded, scoring Rodriguez to make it 3-2. With the bases still loaded, Michael Chavis lined a sacrifice fly deep enough in the left to score Marte, and the game was tied at 3. The next man up, Francisco Urbaez, he singled to left field. That scored Hines to give the Bats the lead at 4-3. The next man up was Will Banfield with two on and two out. Banfield at the plate. Jim Kelch had the call. It's our GE Appliances play of the night.
6: Scored one run in the first game of the doubleheader yesterday, six in the nightcap. Here's a swing and a high fly ball to left field by Banfield. That one disappears. Home run. Three-run shot for Will Banfield here in the bottom of the third, adding to the four that have already touched the plate in this inning. This has been a seven-run frame, and the Bats lead 7-3 here in the bottom of the third on the second home run of the season by Banfield.
0: It's our GE Appliances play of the game. GE Appliances, good things for life, and all a seven-run, 10-batter third inning, and the Bats led 7-3. But Nashville slowly chipped away in the top of the fourth. A one-out solo homer by Eddie's Leonard. That cut the lead to 7-4. In the fifth, with McCacken still out there, back-to-back singles to start the inning. First by Blake Perkins, then by Cooper Pratt. Moving Perkins to third, Jed Williams grounded into a 6-4 fielder's choice. That forced Pratt at second base, allowed Perkins to score, made it a 7-5 game. McCacken went 4 1/3 innings, allowed 8 hits, 5 runs earned, walked 2, struck out 2, gave up a homer. Then in the 6th inning with Julian Garcia on for the Bats, a leadoff single by Ramon Rodriguez, then a walk to Ethan Murray with one out, a single to center by Perkins. That plated Rodriguez. It was a one-run game at 7-6 Bats. In the bottom of the 6th, Keener still out there for Nashville with one out. Edwin Arroyo hammered a home run to left, his 6th of the year. The Bats had some breathing room at 8-6. Keener, 5 2/3 innings, 8 runs, 8 hits, walked 2, struck out 6, gave up a pair of home runs. Stayed 8-6 until the bottom of the 8th as Reese Kinnear on a pitch for Nashville, and it was Arroyo providing more insurance with one out, a solo homer to straightaway center field, his 2nd of the night, his 7th of the year. He had 3 all of last year. The Bats led it 9-6. Meanwhile, Zach Maxwell had pitched a scoreless 8th, went back out for the 9th. He worked a 1-2-3 inning with a couple of strikeouts, and the Bats go on to the 9-6 win, as the Bats do, in fact, even the series at 2 games apiece. Game 5 of the set coming up tomorrow night. It'll once again be a 7:15 first pitch. The bat starter to be announced, likely to be right-hander Sam Benscooter. It'll be the right-hander Carlos Rodriguez on the mound for the Sounds. 7:15 first pitch. Gates open at 6 o'clock. Party at the park, a lot of drink specials. It is a Mashers night. Bats will play as the Louisville Mashers. Whiskey Thief with bourbon tastings on the concourse. And, of course, fireworks after the game as well. Our pregame coverage begins at 6:45 for the 7:15 first pitch. We'll be back over on Sports Talk 790 tomorrow evening. Hoping you join us both here at the ballpark and over the air. That'll wrap up coverage of Bats Baseball for tonight. Big thanks to Carl Blanton back in the studio doing a great job keeping us up and running all evening long, as usual. Now for Jim Kelch, this is Nick Curran. Again, the final, the Bats 9 and the Sound 6. And until tomorrow night, back over on Sports Talk 790, thanks so much for listening, and good night from downtown Louisville. Hammers one toward left center field. Back is Gonzalez. It is gone over the berm. 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
15: 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Stay here.

0: I did lots of things. Cartoons on SNL, Conan stuff, Triumph the Insult comic dogs, some movies. 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
6: In self-defense, I'm Deborah Valentine, Fox News. American forces reportedly fired self-defense strikes on Iranian oil tankers after alleged unprovoked attacks on U.S. warships. Fox's Jennifer Griffin reports from Washington.
7: On Thursday, three U.S. Navy destroyers faced nonstop incoming fire from Iranian drones and missiles as they sailed 500 miles through the Persian Gulf and the Strait of Hormuz. In response, the U.S. military struck a port on Iran's Keshem Island and military targets in Bandar Abbas, crucial to Iran's oil export economy, and Iran's Bandar Kargan naval checkpoint in Manab. Earlier this week, President Trump abruptly reversed course and suspended Project Freedom, the U.S. military effort to open the Strait of Hormuz, after Gulf allies were angry that the Pentagon downplayed the strikes on UAE's Fujairah port.
6: President Trump says the ceasefire is still in effect despite the attack on the U.S. A three-day ceasefire is announced between Russia and Ukraine. Fox's Aisha Hasni has details from the White House.
8: It was quite a shock to us here at the White House because we were actually waiting for a development on the Iran deal, the Iran negotiations, because Secretary of State Marco Rubio had said that the administration expected a response from Iran today. Instead, we have now gotten this from Russia and Ukraine, a three-day ceasefire, May 9th, May 10th, and May 11th. And that's interesting because that is around Victory Day for Russia. Of course, Vladimir Putin is going to want to have a big military parade. So it sounds like that's something that he was very interested in securing a ceasefire during that time.
6: President Trump, in a Truth Social post, said the ceasefire suspends all kinetic activity between the two countries of Russia and Ukraine. 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
17: 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He's also a professor at Hillsdale College. And by the way, you can go to our website and find all of the stories of the story of us. 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Again, that's Professor Bill McClay. You can go to ouramericanstories.com to find the Story of Us series. America was changing by the time Thomas Jefferson left office in 1812. It was becoming a more modern nation. But many of the problems that had plagued Jefferson refused to go away. Let's get into the story. Take it away, Bill.
18: Jefferson's two terms as president ended in 1809. But America's problems with the British did not end as James Madison took office. He found himself no match for the forces gathering on all sides to overwhelm him. He couldn't marshal a policy resolution with forces outside the country, but he was also struggling with growing divisions inside the country. So it may have been an era of good feelings, as historians sometimes say, but it was mixed feelings at best. Frontier settlers were ambitious and restless. They wanted to expand. They wanted to move westward into new territory. And when they did so, when that push came, increasing resistance and resentment came from the Indian tribes occupying those areas. And this prompted Tecumseh, the great Shawnee leader, to attempt a unification of his own, a unification of all the tribes east of the Mississippi into one large Indian confederation of power, one unified army of tribes. Much of the Indian hostility was blamed by Americans on the British. At the very same time, a gaggle of Republican congressmen who were known as the War Hawks were hell-bent on invading Canada. Poor James Madison. He was in the middle of all this irreconcilable and fervent mess. By 1812, war was declared, despite the fact the British had decided, unbeknownst to the Americans, to end its efforts to thwart American shipping and commerce. Luckily for America, the British were still preoccupied with the French and with Napoleon and his ambitions in Europe, or the War of 1812, as it became known, would have had a much different and much worse outcome for America. And things changed after Napoleon was finally defeated in 1814. The British compiled a series of wins against the new nation, one of which included the sacking and burning of Washington, D.C., a humiliating, catastrophic loss. It must be noted also that Madison faced real pressure from the Federalists in the northern states, who had a different name for the War of 1812. They called it Mr. Madison's War. And they were so disgruntled, these opponents of the war, that they contemplated a gathering of the New England states to secede from the Union, nearly 50 years before the southern states did just that. The nation continued to be frail, divided, with a future in peril. There was only one unforeseen glimmer of light. That was the American victory in New Orleans. The British plan was simple. Take New Orleans and cut the West off from the rest of America. General Andrew Jackson assembled a ragtag army filled with a combination of militiamen, free blacks, French Creoles, and others. The British viewed it as obviously inferior to theirs. That would prove to be an error on their part. Jackson's army and Jackson himself were more than equal to the task. They won a resounding victory through superior firepower, both the legendary Hunters of Kentucky, who would become the central people in a campaign song of Jackson's when he ran for president. So it was a great victory. The ironic thing is that this important victory had no direct military political consequence. The war was over. The Treaty of Ghent had been signed across the ocean. Peace had been restored. It's just that the people in New Orleans didn't know about it. Transatlantic communication being what it was, there was no transatlantic telegraph or cable been laid. Nothing like that existed. So there was a lengthy delay of information going back and forth. So really, the victory in New Orleans made no difference in the terms of by which the War of 1812 was set. But it made a huge difference in the outlook of the American people. They saw it as a great victory. They saw Jackson as arguably the first great national military hero, the first perhaps since Washington himself.
19: And you've been listening to Professor Bill McClay tell the story of James Madison's presidency, and he's caught, as you're finding out here, almost every president stepped into a mess with competing interests, conflicting interests that seemed irreconcilable. Does that sound familiar? And what we learn in the end is that war breaks out once again with the British. And it's Andrew Jackson, the first national military hero to arise in our ranks since George Washington, comes to the rescue. A huge victory for America, but it didn't make that big a difference in Madison's presidency. When we come back, more of the remarkable story of America here on Our American Stories.

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8: And we return to Our American Stories and the Story of America series with Professor Bill McClay, author of the terrific book Land of Hope, and also the author of the Young Readers Edition version. Buy both of them at Amazon or wherever you get your books. When we last left off, the War of 1812 had rocked America, and although our nation's capital would be burned to the ground, we still had a rapidly changing nation. Let's return to the story. Here again is Bill McClay.
9: With the War of 1812 behind America, the new nation was for the first time free of any entanglements with the European nations, and it could finally focus on its own ambitions, its own issues, its own internal troubles, without being distracted by foreign foes or meddlers or disturbances. So the moment had come that had been awaited since America's birth, and the nation was now nearly 50 years old, but it was finally able to control its own destiny. This would reach fruition of sorts in a U.S. policy, a doctrine, that would come to be known as the Monroe Doctrine, associated with the presidency of James Monroe. It was a simple doctrine. It went like this. Going forward into the future, that America would consider any effort by Europe to colonize any part of the Western Hemisphere an attack on the United States, an affront to the United States, off limits. Now, along with that came a complimentary promise to Europe. In short, we would keep our nose out of Europe's business, and Europe would keep its nose out of ours. There's an underlying message in the Monroe Doctrine, as consequential as it was profound. The new nation was declaring to the world, and particularly to Europe, that we were their equals. It was a bit bold. After all, America had no legal standing to assert these claims and no real military power to back them up. We didn't have a navy to speak of. Thus, the principles embodied in the Monroe Doctrine were shaky, but they prevailed. They prevailed, and the longer they prevailed, the stronger they became. They eventually became the bedrock of our nation's foreign policy well into the 20th century, which is a remarkable thing in and of itself. Now, the most important and urgent underlying claim of the Monroe Doctrine was this idea that the nation could now pursue its own destiny, its own identity, unfettered, undisturbed by outside influences. This was a great encouragement to national self-consciousness. It gave a great deepening to the growing sense of national pride, of nationalism, national identity, and an American identity and economy. It had become clear that it was going to be a national economy. And given that, given the national economy of a geographically rather large nation, what would be the best way to foster growth? A representative, Henry Clay, had some great ideas about it. And though a member of Jefferson's Republican Party at that time, his ideas had much more in common with Jefferson's rival, Alexander Hamilton. Among them, tariffs to protect American industry and what we would today call a big infrastructure project that would include the building of roads, canals, railroads, all with an eye to improving commerce among and between the states and the world. There was support for these federal improvement projects in the West, which stood to benefit from them. But the older Eastern states were less pleased. Madison himself vetoed a bill for the establishment of a large transportation fund, citing its unconstitutionality. Only one road, the old National Road, resulted from the efforts to improve American infrastructure at this time. That's the road now known today as old U.S. Route 40. This left the states and the voters in those states, along with private business, to get done the work of business and commerce, and those infrastructure projects too. And there was an explosion of waterway construction projects. One such project worth discussing in detail: the construction of the 363-mile-long Erie Canal, a work of engineering genius. Until then, the longest canal ever built was 27 miles long, just to give some context to the scope of the project and the ambition. Behind it was a politician with real vision, Governor DeWitt Clinton of New York. He convinced the New York State Legislature to commit $7 million, and that was a lot of money in those days, a lot of money, to construct what many at the time thought was a very expensive ditch. And the eight-year project was popularly known at the time as Clinton's Folly. But Clinton had a vision. He predicted that the building of the canal would turn New York City into, and I quote, "the granary of the world, the emporium of commerce, the seat of manufacturers, and the focus of great moneyed operations. The whole of Manhattan, covered with habitations and replenished with dense population, will constitute one vast city." Close quote. Well, that's pretty prophetic. The Erie Canal started construction in 1817, and by 1825, it connected the American interior with its coasts, which would lead to remarkable growth all over America. And the destination for most of the canal's traffic, New York City, would soon become America's greatest center of commerce. just as Governor DeWitt Clinton had predicted. But it was not just canals being built. The first railways were being built in the 1820s, and they would compete with the canals as shipping lanes and platforms all their own. And they would turn western towns like Chicago into commerce powerhouses. Along with canals and rail lines for other significant developments. There was Samuel Slater, whose factory innovations and systems changed textile manufacturing. Eli Whitney's cotton gin, which made short staple cotton into a commercially viable product and would make cotton king in the South. John Fitch and Robert Fulton's innovations in steam technology and other inventions like that would usher in an era of economic growth unrivaled in American history. There were also big innovations in law and finance, the biggest of them being state laws that created corporations, legal entities that allowed for the pooling by multiple individuals of the vast sums of capital required to build factories and commercial enterprises of a growing nation. All of this was transforming American life. Changes in law, technology, transportation, and commerce. Jefferson's ideal of a nation of small independent farmers and the independence and self-reliance that such a way of life would engender. This was changing. America was becoming a nation of growing economic interconnectedness. The combination of these things made the nation unique and exceptional and would help to create a national spirit, a national ethos. But there were still important unresolved problems. One of them, a huge unresolved issue. And you know what it is, slavery.
8: And a terrific job on the production, editing, and storytelling by our own Monty Montgomery. And a special thanks to Professor Bill McClay, who teaches at Hillsdale College. What a story Bill McClay was telling about the development of the American identity, American commerce, but still that one lingering sin sitting there waiting to be addressed, and that's slavery. The story of us with Bill McClay here on Our American Stories.

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8: One. And we continue with our American stories. Up next, we have a moving eulogy from Mia Mendez. She memorialized the life of her father, Sergeant Richard Mendez, who was shot 4 times and killed while trying to stop a car break-in in Philadelphia in 2023. He was on the force there for nearly 2 decades. At his funeral, there were a number of speakers. None were more moving than his daughter, Mia. Let's take a listen.
9: I'm the daughter of Richard Carrera Mendez. He was born in Mayagüez, Puerto Rico on June 22nd, 1973, or according to my abuela, the 21st of June. My daddy was our family's backbone. In high-pressure situations, my mother and I can be a mess, but he was the one that always stayed calm, the one that told us everything is going to be okay. His favorite phrase was always, "We got this." No matter how tough a situation could be, he was always supporting the people in his life and would always be a shoulder to cry on. He was a wrestler in high school, and when I was a kid, he would always tell me about his wrestling days and would try and teach me his moves. We'd be in the supermarket and I'd be jumping all over him trying to show off the moves he taught me. He met my mother in high school. He was 16 and she was 14. My dad used to say it was love at first sight. He'd never stop asking her out and my mom would always say, "I'm not allowed to date. My mom would kill me." My mom's history teacher, Mr. Karbanek, was also my daddy's wrestling coach. He would always poke fun at the two. He would say to my mom, "One of my boys likes you." One story that he would always tell me was when he had a match and was 10 pounds over his weight class and needed to lose it by the end of the day. Coach Karbanek signed him out of all of his classes that day and made fun of him in front of my mom. My daddy finally started dating my mommy after she finished high school. Everyone loved my daddy, and everyone especially loved his relationship with my mom. He treated her like the queen she is. They said their love wasn't complete until I came into the picture. Anyone who knew my dad could tell you how much he loved her, and anyone who had the pleasure of seeing their love would be jealous of the relationship they had. I remember from the ages 9 to 13, every year for their anniversary, my dad would get her a bouquet of roses. But every year, he would have to double the amount he got the previous year. It got to the point he had to stop giving her flowers. My dad will always be an amazing man, and we will always have all the memories of all that he has done for our family. My daddy wasn't a regular wrestler. He cared about his education, not just fighting. At my age, he didn't really have as many opportunities to further his education. So growing up, he always emphasized the importance of my education. Without him, I don't know where I would be in my educational career. He would text or call to make sure I got my assignments done, read over all of my essays, and calm me down when school got overwhelming. Once again, he would always say, "We got this." As an adult, my daddy finally got his chance to get a degree. He didn't stop at one. In 2014, he received his Associate's of Science in Business Administration. And then 2 years later, in 2016, he received a Bachelor's of Science in Business Administration, graduating with summa cum laude. And then a year later, in 2017, he received a Master's of Science in Business Administration. The achievement he was most proud of, besides me, of course, was getting those degrees. My daddy was so proud of them, and so are we. He did this all while being a full-time Philadelphia police officer, a full-time husband, dad, son, brother, and friend. And he always found a way to make time for us. He was truly my superhero. He spent countless nights up until 4 a.m. completing assignments. He would have his partner at the time, Al Cruz, read over his assignments during slow times at the 25th District. And they would had an inside joke that it was Al and my daddy's degree. Al would say, "Half that degree is mine." He inspired me to keep working through my education. When he got his master's degree, he would joke and say, "Just call me master." If you feel that higher education is something you want to work towards, do it. My daddy would have supported you fully. My daddy was on track to retire. On October 15th, it would have been his 23rd year on the force. He had 67 certifications and accommodations. When he retired, he wanted to go back to school, but this time to teach. I cannot think of a better and more qualified teacher than him. He was qualified to teach MERT. He knew everything about the department. He created countless memos, not that he knew them himself. And you could tell him one thing and he'd never forget. He always said he had the memory of an elephant. He also helped put together so many spreadsheets. He was one of the first officers at the real-time crime unit, and he was the first major incident response team officers. Either place he was, he would have done great, just as he did everywhere he had been before. On Thursday, October 12th, my daddy was murdered in the line of duty. That very night, I asked him, "Can't you call out sick? I want you to stay home with us tonight." And he said, "No, mommy, I can't. I racked too many sick hours already." Never in a million years would I have thought that would be the last time I ever saw my daddy. That night was the worst night of my life. My Uncle Booker came to our house to take us to Penn Presbyterian Hospital. He drove like a bat out of hell to get us to the hospital to see my daddy. But as we were driving there, Over the Rainbow started to play, and I knew my daddy had left us. I knew we were too late. My daddy sent Uncle Booker to us. In a crowd of unfamiliar faces, he was our rock. The rest of the night was such a blur. All I can remember is seeing my daddy's cold, dead body lying there when less than 2 hours ago he was kissing me and my mommy goodnight. Surviving without my daddy will be difficult for the both of us, but we know he wouldn't want us to give up, so we won't. Thank you to the Philadelphia Police Department and everyone who has kept us in your prayers. The current state of Philadelphia worries me. My daddy would always tell me, "Keep your head on a swivel," something he seemed to say more and more in the last few months. The past few years, it seems that crime in Philadelphia has been going up as well. People are getting too comfortable committing crimes, knowing that in most cases, nothing will happen to them. I am scared, and this situation definitely does not help. The strongest man in my life, my hero, my rock, my daddy, was taken from me. From us, and I'm unbelievably scared. My daddy was an amazing man. He was a kind, loving, patient, and humble. My daddy was looked over. He trained people. He did everything he could to support his family and his fellow officers, and he never complained. He never envied anybody. He was always there to celebrate everyone's success. He was a good officer, an even better husband, and the best daddy in the world. Thank you.
8: What a beautiful, what a sad, and what a remarkable story Mia just told. These officers that serve and protect us, 700,000 of them, they go out to serve and protect us, and sometimes they don't come home. She said, "My daddy was taken from me. He was an amazing man." She also noted that he was a good officer, a better husband, and the best daddy in the world. "That night I asked him, 'Can't you call in sick?' Never in a million years," Mia said, "did I think that that would be the last time I would ever see my daddy." The most heartbreaking part of all, he was on track to retire. He was ready to teach. He was ready to go out and live his life, and it was cut short in a senseless way. Celebrating always here on Our American Stories, the people who serve and protect us and their families. Honoring Richard Mendez, his daughter's eulogy, here on Our American Stories.
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8: And we continue with Our American Stories, the show where America is the star and the American people. In 1974, Patricia Hearst, heiress of the William Randolph Hearst newspaper empire, was abducted by an American far-left militant organization, and she eventually joined their cause. Here to tell the story is Ashley Lubinsky. Ashley is the former co-host of Discovery Channel's Master of Arms and the former curator in charge of the Cody Firearms Museum. Here's Ashley.
0: The 1960s and 70s in American history was, to say the least, a tumultuous time, wrought with violence and unrest as various activist groups sought a range of different changes in American culture. So it was anything from civil rights and human rights, but in some cases, these organizations moved into domestic terrorism and sought to completely topple and reconfigure the government. And a lot of those groups were inspired by communism and China's Chairman Mao. But one of the more bizarre stories from this time frame involved a socialite and the first domestic terrorist organization in the country, the Symbionese Liberation Army, which is also known simply as the SLA. And it's a history about kidnapping, potential brainwashing, and accountability for crimes against the state. Patricia Campbell Hearst, who's better known as Patty, was born in 1954, and if you recognize the name, she was the granddaughter of a publishing dynasty that was created by William Randolph Hearst. But on February 4th, 1974, this is where her story kind of really takes off. She's a sophomore at UC Berkeley in California, and she's kidnapped in her apartment by the SLA. Now, Hearst had two unfortunate things going for her at that point, which is that her apartment was located near SLA headquarters, and the fact that she had a famous name. And what they were really trying to do at this time was leverage the Hearst name in order to get two members of their group out of prison. Although, they were in prison for the fact that they killed a superintendent of Oakland schools, so the likelihood of that being a two-for-one trade is pretty slim to none. And so the effort was futile. So they shifted their gears to deciding to kind of leverage the money of the Hearst family in their mind to do good for those who are impoverished in the state of California. After they were turned down by the state, they demanded that the Hearst family distribute $70 worth of food to each person in need in a specific part of Northern California. However, when the math worked out on that, it would actually have cost the family hundreds of millions of dollars. So as a compromise, the family offered to loan $2 million in order to help feed the poor for 1 year through what they called people in need. So they took the steps and made good on this arrangement, but even after this, the SLA refused to release Hearst. According to Hearst, she was held for a week in a closet, blindfolded with her hands tied. And she claimed she was threatened with death and raped and was only let out to eat and when she wanted to join in political discussions. All of this would result in Hearst later claiming that she was brainwashed for her ultimate involvement in the organization. She was given political documents when after her kidnapping and was taught rhetoric that represented the far-left movement that the SLA embraced. Her account did change somewhat, though, but according to an early recounting, she said that she was offered the choice to be released or to join the SLA. And she made that decision, whether voluntary or involuntary, and she decided to take up arms, quite literally, and become a part of the Symbionese Liberation Army. After she decided to become a part of the SLA, it became very public, and she recorded an audio, again, voluntary or involuntary, that was released on April 3rd, 1974, where she said that she had, of her own volition, joined the SLA, and in a weird twist, decided that she would go by the name of Tanya.
1: Greetings to the people. This is Tanya. For those people who still believe that I'm brainwashed or dead, I am a soldier in the People's Army.
0: One of the most famous photos that you see of Patty Hearst during her time with the SLA is during a bank robbery. And this bank robbery occurred on April 15th, 1974. So just shortly after the audio was released. And she was caught on tape robbing the Sunset District branch of the Hibernia Bank in San Francisco. And iconically, she's holding an M1 carbine. After this bank robbery, there were a lot of opinions on her involvement, and the attitude from the court and the state government was that she was a quote-unquote common criminal. But those who loved her, wanted to defend her, felt like this wasn't her, and so her fiancé actually went on after this to defend her.
2: If anyone had any sympathy to give to Patty at any point along this, the last 2 months, that they should extend it to her now, because from the way I know Patty, she's sick, she's exhausted, and she's being humiliated at the hands of a group of people that are determined not to let her get out of this alive.
0: To which Patty Hearst responded,
1: "As for my ex-fiancé, I don't care if I ever see him again. During the last few months, Stephen has shown himself to be a sexist, ageist pig. Not that this was a sudden change from the way he always was."
0: Another occurrence happened when Patty Hearst was trying to rescue a fellow SLA member, William Harris, who she will ultimately accuse of a lot of things once his role goes to trial. But she and Harris escaped during an encounter at a sporting goods store. And this escape would ultimately save her life because they hijacked several cars and fled. But meanwhile, the police were kind of closing in on other SLA members, and six of the members ended up cornered in a house by the

0: He did unofficially provide information on SLA activities, which in February of 1976 may have been responded with a bomb that exploded at Hearst Castle. On March 20th, 1976, Hearst was convicted of bank robbery and using a firearm during the commission of a felony. She was initially given the maximum sentence of 35 years, but that was ultimately reduced to 7 after the passing of the initial judge. After 22 months, though, President Carter commuted her sentence, allowing her to be released from prison. And then much, much later, President Clinton in 2001 would actually pardon her crimes. After prison, Hearst married Bernard Lee Shaw, who was a member of her security detail and had several children with him. And she would go on to publish a memoir and do many television appearances, both documentaries about her time with the SLA, but then also as an actress. And in an even bigger twist, today she's become passionate about showing dogs at competitions at Westminster. It's unlikely that the truth will ever really be known about whether she was a willing participant or whether she was brainwashed. Regardless, though, whether you believe Hearst or not, it's clear this is a history that is truly stranger than fiction.
1: And a terrific job on the production, editing, and storytelling by our own Greg Hengler. And a special thanks to Ashley Lubinsky, and she's a regular contributor here. And what a story she tells for those of us old enough to remember it. Those pictures of Patty Hearst, the granddaughter of one of the richest men, one of the most powerful men in American history, sitting there in a bank with a machine gun. And some of the great battles of our country were fought during the 1960s, cultural battles, and we bring them to you here. The story of Patty Hearst, the heiress of America's billionaire king, who joined her terrorist abductors, here on Our American Stories.
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7: Good morning. I hope you're all well. It's early. This is our official start to Mother's Day weekend. So if you got a mother out there or know one or know of one, let them know how much they are appreciated for all that they do. This is Let's Garden with Scott Berline. Welcome. It's Saturday morning. We're going to have a really great show for you today. We're going to have Kira back at 7 o'clock. Kira is my cohort at the Cincinnati Zoo and Botanical Garden, one of the best horticulturists I know, and she runs the annuals program at the zoo, which is maybe the largest in the country, certainly one of the largest. 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Later on at 8 o'clock, we're going to have Dr. A himself, Alan Armitage, the herbaceous mastermind, knows everything there is to know about annuals and perennials. 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You're really going to enjoy that show, that part of the show. Just want to remind you that if you want to follow along on Facebook, look at In the Garden. 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We will be taking your calls, but we are starting right off, as we usually do, with National Days Of for, well, the National Month Of for May, the National Week Of that we're in, and also the Days Of. Why? I really can't tell you. It just seems like a good thing to do to get limbered up for the rest of the show. So, month of May, a couple of things. It is Skin Cancer Awareness Month. Good thing to remind you of as a gardener. Get that sunscreen on before you get outside. Even on a cool day when it's sunny, you can really toast yourself. So get the sunscreen out and start using it. It's also Older Americans Month, which is great. You know, yay, older Americans. Most of the people I know, I think, are older Americans. And most of them are really good people, too. Miniature Garden Month. I'm always rooting for more and better gardens. This falls under more gardens, I think. I think the bigger a garden is, the better, but that's just me. I guess everybody has an opinion. Photography Month, and that reminds me that I want to get my friend Brian Jorg back here. He is a fantastic photographer, particularly of plants and gardens. We'll do that one of these days soon. It's also Hamburger Month and Mediterranean Diet Month. I'll choose hamburgers every single time. Asparagus Month, and I dug up some fun asparagus facts. It takes nearly 3 years after planting seeds for asparagus to be ready for its first full harvest. Once established, a single asparagus plant can produce spears for 15 to 30 years. They really covered themselves with that. It could be 15. It might be 30, somewhere in between. Anyway, under warm conditions, they can grow 7 to 10 inches in a single day. The English speakers used to call, or maybe still do call, asparagus sparrow grass because asparagus is too hard to say. Asparagus has been cultivated for over 2,500 years. It was eaten by the ancient Egyptians, Greeks, and Romans. The P gene, okay? Well, eating it causes a strong odor in all people's urine. Only about 25 to 40% of people can actually smell it due to a genetic trait. I happen to fall in that 60 to 75% bracket, unfortunately. Very low in calories, very high in vitamin K, folate, vitamin C, and vitamin A. So maybe that's all you need to know about asparagus. It is the month of asparagus, so if you're into that kind of thing, definitely buy and eat some asparagus. It's Lyme Disease Awareness Month. Remember, ticks are an issue, a problem, repellents to your clothes, and you perform full body checks when you come in from outside. Attached ticks, you need to remove them within 24 hours if you can with tweezers. Tightly grip them at the base where they're next to the skin and pull them with a steady pressure. National Week of May, the second week. It's all about hospitals and nurses. It's National Nurse Week. It's National Hospital Week, National Skilled Nursing Care Week, and National Women's Health Week. All those things this week and pretty much nothing else. The Days Of today is National Dog Mom's Day, okay? Lost Sock Memorial Day and Sleepover Day. Why would you have National Sleepover Day the night before Mother's Day? That is a problem. Tomorrow, Mother's Day, don't forget it. And it's also Clean Your Room Day, so good idea to make Mom happy. Monday, Eat What You Want Day and Twilight Zone Day. And Tuesday is National Limerick Day. And for that, I actually wrote a limerick. Okay, here it goes. There is such a thing as Limerick Day. It's always held in the month of May. It's silly and strange, and I would like this to change, but I fear it is here to stay. First limerick I ever wrote, and that's about the best one I ever heard. Also on Tuesday, Nutty Fudge Day, okay? The baked good goods lobby is strong and dominates the days of. This is really disturbing to me. I think we honestly ought to boycott all baked goods till we get to the bottom of this whole thing. But I know that's never going to happen, so we'll just deal with it, I guess. Wednesday, May 13th, Apple Pie Day. See what I mean? Frog Jumping Day. Thursday, May 14th, Dance Like a Chicken Day. Why? Why? National Decency Day. Good. We need that. And Buttermilk Biscuit Day again. That lobby. Finally, on Friday, Chocolate Chip Day. What did I tell you? Bring Flowers to Someone Day. That's a good idea. Pizza Party Day. Nylon Stocking Day. Okay. Endangered Species Day and Bike to Work Day. So that ends the National Days of, Months of, Weeks of segment of our program. We'll take a break. When we get back, we'll talk about some favorite plants right now. Let's Garden with Scott Berline.

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Welcome back. This is Let's Garden with Scott Berline. Glad you are here this morning with me. We are taking your calls, so 800-823-8255. Time to talk about some favorite plants, and this is always my favorite part of the program. Plants, I love them. Every garden should have plants. Just a simple thing that I believe. I hope you all believe it as well. I talked about this plant last week, but it is still just putting on the most amazing show. Venus dogwood. So this is actually a cross created by a man named Elwin Orton at Rutgers. He did a lot of breeding with dogwoods. This one is a hybrid between the Chinese dogwood and the West Coast native dogwood, Cornus natale. It is extremely floriferous. Flowers just literally cover it. Big flowers too, 5 to 6 inches across, very white, a little tinge of pink as they age. It's a vigorous tree. It will just continue to grow in almost any conditions. Probably not the hottest, driest conditions in the world. Maybe not full sun if you have dry conditions, but everything else it seems to do quite well in. Besides the flowers, it has gray fall color, and my tree now is probably about 20 years old, and it's starting to show some really nice bark as well. So that is one I think everybody ought to use. Not that everybody ought to use the same plant. Let me take that back. Everyone should consider this plant. I think it'll max out at 20 to 30 feet tall and wide. So a reasonably small tree that you can use, with impunity. It will do well. Also want to mention Magnolia ashii, or Ashes Magnolia. Mine is just coming into bloom. It does bloom sporadically. So, a few flowers here and there, and then the next day some more, and then just it goes on for a couple weeks like that. The flowers are about the size of a large, very large salad bowl, and they smell very lemony. It's a smaller tree, probably 15 to 20 feet-ish. The leaves are huge, so they're fun. They're easy to clean up. It's rare. It's native only to Florida, but it grows quite well up here in Cincinnati, and rumored to grow quite well up in Chicago as well. You might check that out. Says hardy 6A to 9B. But and I don't know where exactly Chicago falls, but I do know that some friends of mine were growing it, and it was doing pretty well. It's really closely related to another magnolia that's also pretty rare, big leaf magnolia, Magnolia macrophylla. It blooms a little bit later, so if you have both, you have those big lemony-scented blooms for maybe a month, maybe even longer. Full sun to partial shade. It's just a great, great plant also. It gets bigger, though. It gets maybe 50 by 50 over time. Wanted again to mention Geranium maculatum, heavens to Betsy. This is our native East Coast, Eastern USA woodland geranium. It's normally kind of a slight plant with some beautiful light blue blooms. Doesn't last that long in the garden. This one called Heavens to Betsy was introduced by Troy Martin 25 years ago. It's a robust plant with big presence in the garden, green, deep green foliage, and these blue, just big blue flowers that go on for quite a while. So that's one to look for. I know it's hard to find, but start asking about it, and maybe people will start getting it in to their garden centers. Indigofera curuloei is outstanding at the zoo right now. It's a low pea shrub type plant. Can deal with any conditions, tough, dry, whatever you've got, except for maybe full shade. 2 to 3 feet high. And just a good grower with nice pink flowers. Indigofera decora is very similar, just a bit bigger maybe. And you can find that in a white form and a pink form. Both are really good. I wanted to mention, too, the Wisteria frutescens, our native American Wisteria. The cultivar out there is Amethyst Falls. It's got a scattered native range from Texas to Michigan to Florida to New York.
but centered mostly in the lower Mississippi Valley, but also on the Gulf Coast, Atlantic Coast of Georgia and South Carolina and North Carolina. It is a vigorous, big vine, but very good where you can use that, and it is native, so you don't have any issues with invasiveness. It can be aggressive. Deutzia gracilis Chardonnay Pearls is out. Is just looking great right now. This is the one with chartreuse foliage and white blooms. Both are happening right now. It's a proven winter's plant. Very good low shrub, maybe 3 feet high at best. It tends to grow wider. Great one. All the bearded irises are looking really good. All the baptisias are looking really good. And again, I wanted to mention our native honeysuckle, Lonicera sempervirens, cultivar Major Wheeler, a really good plant. Again, a vine. It will use it. It's kind of a shrubby vine. It doesn't get really big and nasty like a lot of vines do. It is much more better behaved. Trying to turn a page here. The PHS, the Pennsylvania Horticulture Society, has come out with their 2026 Best of Plants. Everybody wants to know these. They've been doing this for a long time. Great plants. They're mentioning that Blue Star, Amsonia Tabernae Montana Storm Cloud. It is a fantastic full sun, shrubby almost, perennial. Grows about 24 to 30 inches tall, zones 4 through 8. Really good grower that you can put in tough sites. They also mentioned Chionanthus rotusus Tokyo Tower. That's Chinese fringe tree. Tokyo Tower is more of a narrow form. This is similar to our native fringe tree, but more upright, more arboreal. Puts out a ton of flowers that are not quite as fleecy as the American fringe tree, but certainly beautiful. Covers the plant when it's in bloom. Just a great one. Eastern red cedar, the one we see along the freeways, Juniperus virginiana. They mentioned Taylor. Taylor is a selected version with better foliage and a more upright form, easy to maintain, good zones 4 through 8. Falstaffe, Daphne phylum, Macropodum, one of my favorite plants, not quite hardy here, but getting some light shown upon it by the Pennsylvania Horticulture Society. A new Indian grass, Orgastrum Newtons, is getting a mention too. The cultivar Golden Sunset. This is just a great grass. It's upright, narrow, doesn't spread too much at all. This version, Golden Sunset, has a much lighter kind of a gold cast to the foliage, which works really, really nicely in the garden. Zones 3 through 9. Bluebird at Smooth Aster. That's one we love at the zoo for sure. Very late bloomer, great for pollinators late in the season. Bluebird is the name of that one. Top picks also from the National Gardening Bureau. Some plants that are pretty cool and worth mentioning. Nicotiana Whisper. Robust plants add height, color, and unique texture to the garden and bouquets all season long. They like the green bean Enduro. It's a reliable and high-yielding version. They're also mentioning Hydrangea macrophylla Blast from the Pastel. Corny name, great plant. Pentas Graffiti Falls, another great one. Butter Lamp Squash. Petunia Mini Famous Neo Rose Flash. Actually, Calibrachoa. They mentioned 8 good edible flowers. Calendula, nasturtium. And turning the page here is difficult. Squash blossoms, pansies, bee balm. I didn't know bee balm could be eaten. The flowers anyway. Anyway, when we get back, we will continue with things you should have done last week, some gardening tasks. You're listening to Let's Garden with Scott Berline. Back in a few.

0: Welcome back. You're listening to Let's Garden with Scott Berline. That is me, and we're here on a Saturday for Mother's Day weekend. I hope you have good things planned, especially a lot of gardening. And if you're out there gardening, here are some tasks I think I should have done last week, and maybe you should have too. Anyway, things that need to get done around this time of year. And feel free to call in at 800-823-8255 with questions about tasks or any tasks that you have in mind that deserve a mention. Anyway, it's probably about time, depending on where you are, to till or dig your vegetable garden. Remember, when tilling, digging, or planting, never do that when the soil is wet. If your tilling is causing big clods and it's like the soil's kneading up like dough, it's getting caught in the tines, it's too wet to till. You're damaging the soil structure when you do that, and it's really hard to get that to recover. So you want to be tilling when the soil is pretty dry, and it breaks up really nicely into smaller fragments or pieces of soil that have pore space, the space between the different pieces of soil, so that air and water can penetrate well. A lot of talk right now about no-till or tilling. They're saying tilling destroys the soil structure. It can if you do it the wrong time. I personally feel it's good for the soil in garden situations, maybe not in farming. In garden situations, I feel like it's a great way to incorporate more organic matter into your soil. And it does loosen it up, uncompact it, so your plants have root space to grow in. If you've got an argument for me, I'm willing to listen to it. But people have been tilling their gardens for a very long time now, and it does seem to work. Another thing to do right now is look for places where water is pooling. I've noticed just a lot of mosquito activity lately, and looking around, it's pretty easy to find the clutter that happened over winter where water can pool up. It only takes a few days and a very small amount of water for mosquitoes to find that and breed in it. The life cycle of a mosquito is as little as 5 to 10 days. That's incredible. In that time frame, they produce eggs, hatch into larvae, pupate, and become adults. A single mosquito can produce between 50 and 200 eggs. And again, it takes very little water and very little time for those to become mosquitoes and breed again. So for a relatively mosquito-free yard, look for all those things like buckets and sagging gutters and tarps or whatever, wherever water can pool, find those things and fix it. It's a great time to divide and replant perennials. You know, when it's still relatively cool, when we're getting regular rain, if you've got a patch of something that's vigorous and doing really well, first of all, you're doing no harm to divide from it. In fact, a lot of perennials really benefit from division. But you can simply go to the outer edge with a sharp spade, cut, the little piece of perennial that you want, maybe something in a 6x6 size, lift it out, put it somewhere else, water it in. If it doesn't rain for a few days, water again, keep it moist, get it through the summer through droughts with some watering, and you'll have more plants for free and more beauty in your garden. Be sure to fill backfill the hole that you dug from with, I always just throw some mushroom compost in there just to get some more life in the soil. I figure it usually winds up mixed into the soil around it through earthworms and other ground critters. If you must bloom your spring blooming shrubs, prune them right after they bloom to ensure good flower production next year. So, if you have to keep them in check, now is the time. Well, right after they bloom is the time to do it. If you have bird houses or mason bee houses and they're not already in use, clean them out. Make a good sanitary home for the next occupant. And first and foremost, you must get out there and help mom in the garden. or just garden for mom. Your choice, her choice, her choice. Got Ron on the phone, Ron Rothis. Why don't we talk to him for a minute? Okay, just told that, that dropped, so we'll do it. He's calling back.
1: He's good now, Scott, just okay. Having a few computer issues.
0: Okay, we got it. Computer issue is solved. Ron is on the phone. Ron, what have you got for us?
2: Good morning. You were talking earlier about some of the plants that are blooming right now, and there's one that I did not hear that is certainly putting on a show right now, and that's the yellowwood tree.
0: Yeah, kind of finishing up, I think. It seems like there's a range, but it's really funny. Right now, you're seeing all the yellowwoods that are out there. There's not that many, but, man, they are showy when they are in bloom.
2: Yeah, which is only every other year. So it's not one that you necessarily plant just for the blooms, because usually they take the year off and then they bloom again. And the odd thing is they seem to all be on the same schedule no matter what nursery you get them from.
0: I've seen that too, yeah.
2: Yeah, you're saying that they're kind of finishing up, and that's probably true at the zoo and some of the urban areas.
0: Okay.
2: I live out in township, kind of I'm still inside the loop. But my yellowwood is just beginning to bloom right now, whereas, you know, some other ones that I've seen are certainly in full bloom. And I think when you get probably down to your zoo and botanical garden, they very well might be about finished down there because it's a warmer microclimate. Mine got to the point of blooming, and then we had a couple of frosty nights, and I think it just kind of decided it's time to take a break here and just kind of hold off a little bit.
0: Yeah.
2: So I've still got a show to look forward to with my yellowwood tree, because it's just coming into bloom, but just a beautiful tree. And the other thing about yellowwood that's really interesting is they can really bolt sometimes when they're younger. Mine, you know, I planted it. It grew a few inches for a couple of years, and then it grew literally 4 feet, and the next year it grew 4 feet, and this year it's grown 2 to 3 feet.
0: Yeah.
2: So, I mean, they can really put on some good growth when they're young.
0: And if we're a flowering tree that falls kind of in the ornamental category, it gets pretty large over time.
2: It does. It can make a nice shade tree. One thing to remember about it, and it is pretty easy to find in nurseries, but you really have to watch the branching when it's young. Structural pruning is important because it can develop some tight branching angles, but if you keep the branching separated when you're pruning, you know, if you have clusters of branches, you kind of thin those out a little bit when they're young.
0: Yeah.
2: And make sure that the branching angles are wider. You can have a really well-structured yellowwood tree that can last quite a long time. You mentioned that they're fairly rare, and I guess they kind of are, but in my area, there's putting in a new subdivision. They planted a number of yellowwood trees in the subdivision, in the common areas.
0: That's great.
2: I know you mentioned, I guess, in your local cut-in earlier that the East Road Garden Club is having their garden walk next week, and there's several yellowwood trees that have been planted as street trees down in that area.
0: I've seen some up near Northgate in that area, a couple blocks planted with yellowwoods. It's very cool to see. And you know what?
2: Yeah, there's a street.
0: They do
2: street
0: really well.
2: Yellowwood Drive. And they plant yellowwoods in Yellowwood Drive.
0: That's cool. You know, they work as a street tree in some ways. They do want to grow a little wide sometimes, but they like that kind of drier soil. They seem to do best in that kind of location.
2: Definitely. If they're in a wet area, they're not going to like that. The only place that I've seen them grow in the wild abundantly is in the Palisades of the Kentucky River down near High Bridge and Shakertown.
0: Yeah.
2: A lot of yellowwood trees growing in the wild down there. And those are limestone cliffs.
0: Okay.
2: You can infer from that they're well-drained and kind of droughty sometimes.
0: For sure.
2: But certainly not swampy.
0: And maybe on the alkaline side.
2: Definitely on the alkaline side. I think they kind of like that too.
0: The other features about it that don't usually get mentioned are the bark is almost beach-like, very smooth and gray and very, very cool. And the fall color, really good clear yellow. Both are very ornamental features of this plant.
2: Mine was golden last fall. It was absolutely spectacular.
0: Yeah. It is odd that they bloom. Yeah, they bloom every other year, and virtually, I've never seen a yellowwood in bloom in the off year. They are all on the same, like you said, the same schedule.
2: Yeah, I think I have. I think I saw a handful of blooms last year, but I mean they were extremely sporadic.
0: Okay,
2: just like one here and one there. You really had to be looking for them last year, and not all trees. I mean, just like. I spend all my time looking at trees for some reason, and so if eventually you find one that has a Aaron's bloom on it, but kind of like a 17-year cicada that happens to come out the wrong year. It does happen, but not much.
0: Or the spring blooming plant that throws out some blooms in the fall. Maybe it's just that weird little genetic twist that causes that.
2: But great shade tree, the beach-like bark, does well in limestone soil, golden fall color, and then every other year you have those white wisteria-like flowers that are absolutely, I would call it spectacular when they bloom.
0: Yeah, I think we've done a proper sales job on yellowwoods, don't you?
2: Hey, it deserves it.
0: It does. It really does. I should mention that, Ron, you're going to be on the show next weekend. Along with John Butcher, another arborist, and Chris Stone, director of the Boone County Arboretum. And we're going to talk about trees and shrubs with a lot of fun and a lot of joy and passion and enthusiasm. And people will certainly learn a lot about trees and shrubs and get excited about them, I hope, from that program.
2: I'm looking forward to it. Ed Butcher, the patriarch of Service. He was my arboriculture instructor at Cincinnati Technical College, which is now Cincinnati State.
0: And
2: that man was absolutely passionate. I used to say he was like a Baptist preacher preaching the gospel of Alex Shigel. Alex Shigel, a lot of foundational tree research, and it really instilled in me a lot of the passion that I have. So I really owe Ed Butcher an awful lot. I do think it's funny that such a wonderful arborist and such a wonderful arboricultural family has the last name of Butcher. I tease him about that occasionally, but it is what it is.
0: Well, Ron, we've got to take a break, but I am very much looking forward to having you here in the studio next week and talking about trees and shrubs.
2: And I'm looking forward to it, too. Thanks a lot, Scott.
0: You're welcome. Yep, you're listening to Let's Garden with Scott Berline. We'll take a break. We'll be back in just a few.

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Welcome back. This is Let's Garden with Scott Berline. We're talking plants. We're talking gardens. We're talking to you if you call in. 800-823-8255. A couple things that came across my desk during the week that could be of interest to a lot of people. Number one, this came from the Beagle Live from OSU Extension, Ohio State University Extension, the Buckeye Yard and Garden Line, which is available online for everybody. So you can look this up and find a lot of great information, even if you're not from Ohio. But the article was written by Jim Downs called Why Are My Trees Wilting? And we're seeing a lot of that. A little, not only wilting, but blackened foliage, brown foliage, crispy foliage, sometimes just twisted, contorted foliage. Primarily, that is being caused by the weather. Yeah, we had some late frosts this year, which is causing that. So it's not anything to be really concerned about or have to treat or do anything about. Just know that it happened, and some leaves are going to look a little weird. They'll probably fall off it by the before the really into the growing season. New growth will come in, and your trees and shrubs will look just fine. I wanted to talk about another thing that came through from Growing Produce magazine. They did a survey of the staff at Frederick Meyer Gardens, that's up in Michigan, and they talked to the Michigan Farm Garden people. These are people that mostly doing food production, and asked them about their favorite tools. And this applies to any gardener. I think it's really telling, and they came up with some really, really good tools for all of us to look into. Number one was the Hori Hori, or also known as the Japanese garden knife. It's sort of a trowel with a sharp serrated edge on one side and a smoother edge on the other. Some have a little hook, which you can use to take off things like hosta flowers, if you do that. This is the best, one of the best tools I have in my garden. I don't even use a trowel anymore. When I'm planting things, if the soil is good enough, I don't even use a shovel. I just get on my knees and start digging with my Japanese digging knife, and I can dig a hole in just seconds with that thing. It's sharp. It's a little bit dangerous. You want to be careful with it. But it is a really, really good tool. They mention a broad fork. This is I know it as a double digger. It's two long handles like you would see on a shovel, a crossbar, and then a bunch of tines that go straight down. So you push that into the ground with your foot, and you kind of lift with it. And by doing that, you open up the soil, you get air pores in there, ability for water and air to penetrate the soil much better without actually having to dig your soil. So that is a great tool for people primarily with vegetable gardeners where you're trying to just get your soil ready for the next season. They mentioned a scuffle hoe, or sometimes called a Dutch hoe or a stirrup hoe. Another great tool. Unlike regular hoes where you're only hoeing on the pulling motion, with a scuffle hoe, you can do, you can hoe going backwards and forwards. So you just keep scuffling along. It's a great name for it, scuffle hoe. You just scuffle with it. You just get through the weeds really fast. You can sharpen it really nicely to make the work even easier. But a great tool. They mentioned wagons. It's you rather than making multiple trips back and forth for more tools, more plants, more whatever, having a small wagon or a wheelbarrow is a great way to just make your gardening more efficient. They talk about buckets. Yeah, buckets are great. Yep. I will add a 5-tine long-handled garden fork. I find this to be an extremely useful tool. This is not like a pitchfork with thicker tines. These are very wispy tines and almost springy. But if you're trying to unload a truckload of mulch or lift soil or even lift leaves out of your garden, it is really good for those things, and you should look into it. Staking your trees. Have you
got trees that you staked in the past, if you have, it is time to make sure that the staking is not hurting the

0: Welcome back. You are listening to Let's Garden with Scott Berline. We are taking calls, and if you have a question on annuals or perennials, I have exactly the right person for you to call and ask your questions. Kira Back here is with me here. She is my cohort at the Cincinnati Botanical Garden and Zoo, one of the best horticulturists I know, and she's now primarily running our plant trialing program for annuals, which is really substantial. Kira, can you tell people about this a little bit?
1: Yeah, good morning, Scott. So we, this year, are growing on right now over April and March. We've been growing on our little babies that come in as little plugs.
0: Little, like, pencil-sized plugs.
1: Yeah, exactly.
0: Yeah.
1: And there's about 60,000 plants this year.
0: 60,000.
1: Yeah. And about over 900 varieties.
0: Good Lord.
1: Yeah.
0: We've been just adding the number of varieties exponentially over the last few years. And a lot of that is thanks to partners like Eason.
1: Yes.
0: Or EHR, I guess it's called now.
1: Yeah.
0: Who've been really supportive, and a lot of growers and others have been really helping us along and supporting the trialing program.
1: It's become a very popular program, and it's largely donated program. And so I think it's just very popular, and everybody wants to get their things in there, show them off.
0: And almost 98% of it is in garden settings in the ground. So a really great way to see what the plants look like in a garden.
1: Yes.
0: And where they grow well, where we site them.
1: Mm-hmm.
0: And they're all labeled.
1: Yes,
0: so people can come and make decisions. And you see people all the time taking pictures of the labels.
1: Oh, yeah. They take pictures, and then they write their lists, and then they go back to the garden centers, hopefully their local garden centers, and ask for those plants.
0: Right. The independent garden centers.
1: Which supports the locals.
0: Yeah. And you know, they've also done their selection based on what they know grows well here. So it's like when you do that, you're seeing you know, the best of the best. You see what they have to offer, what they're recommending, and then you can find the ones that we're recommending, and then you really know.
1: Yes. That, in fact, we have a big program in August where all the industry people, all the folks get to come see how their plants have done in the garden all summer, including the local garden centers that get to see what they'd like to carry next year.
0: Yeah, and for that, we have been seeing breeders and growers and, you know, professionals from all over the country come in.
1: Yes.
0: California and everywhere.
1: Everywhere. Yeah.
0: So they're paying big bucks to get on a plane, take a couple days, fly here, hang out, look at these plants. It's worth it to them because it's, you know, it's a trialing program that's really representative of what these plants look like in the garden.
1: Yeah. And over the summer, we'll evaluate all these plants. We have two categories. We have our Zoo's Best and we have our Hall of Fame. And the Hall of Fame are evaluated yearly, but they're consistently doing well for 3 years or more. Some of them we've had for over 10 years.
0: Repeatedly among the best of the best.
1: Yes.
0: Yeah.
1: And then our newer plants that we evaluate, and we evaluate them for vigor and health and biggest bang for your buck. Are they gorgeous in color? And also inviting wildlife is a plus for us.
0: Yeah. A lot of these annuals are really good for pollinators.
1: Yes.
0: You know, an easy way to get something in bloom that you probably plant at Mother's Day weekend.
1: Right.
0: And it'll last, you know, continuously through at least Halloween and maybe longer.
1: Yes. Yeah. Yep. In fact, salvias are one of my favorites.
0: and probably the best pollinator, one of the very best pollinator plants.
1: Yes, they are.
0: Yeah.
1: The hummingbirds and the bees and everything come into those. So, and even sometimes the birds get some seed off of some of them. So
0: I know you've got, you know, I work with you. And I know the people that work with you, Lynn and Joni and Amanda and others, Lyle, who do such a good job getting these plants in. What is 60,000 of them and 900 varieties, getting them in, potting them up, keeping them growing nicely in the greenhouse, keeping them segregated. So you know that which variety of the 900 you've got, and then the whole process right now of bringing them to the zoo. I think you're starting to Monday.
1: Yes, we are planting. Starting Monday.
0: Yeah, the 10-day looks good. You know, it's time to go. It's go time.
1: Yes. We have a lot to bring in, and they come from several locations.
0: Right.
1: They're not all grown at the zoo.
0: Most are not grown at the zoo.
1: Most are not.
0: Between 10 and 15 miles away.
1: Right.
0: So there's a lot of truck driving going on.
1: There is. Yeah. And then you have to bring them back and as you said, keep them organized because we need to be able to, I think the big thing is we need to be able to label them and track them so that we can report back to the providers in the fall. So, and also label them for the public and everybody that wants to come see them.
0: And people might think that these beds, substantial beds of annuals, that the design is worked on all winter and laid out, you know, that everything is picture perfect, goes by numbers. And that just isn't the case. I got to say, you do a masterful job of bringing in the annuals that look best, that are the ones that are like just need to be planted now. They're starting to stretch. You know, if they're in the greenhouse any longer, they just lose it. Yeah. So getting those plants to the zoo, getting them to the garden beds, and then figuring out, okay, siting them correctly for water and for light, matching up the colors so they all look good together. And that you basically do all that on the fly. And it
1: mostly, it's gotten so big now that I really do kind of start with like those larger beds and try to at least work out colors and textures and what goes well in those beds because every bed has different cultural conditions.
0: Right.
1: So I do start with some of those bigger ones. And then from there, we just kind of, it's more on the fly.
0: Yeah, we've got old beds with picture perfect soil.
1: Yes.
0: Absolutely great soil. And then newer beds that, we've amended and we've worked with, but they're still new beds.
1: Yes.
0: You know?
1: Yeah.
0: And that's part of the equation, you know, how good is the irrigation at the particular bed or not, you know, if it's not good.
1: Sometimes they need a little reconditioning too, sometimes.
0: Yeah. So. And we, you know, have to replace things sometimes too.
1: Yeah.
0: They just fail for whatever reason.
1: Yeah.
0: We've got plants in reserve that come out.
1: Yes. Yeah. I mean, not every plant is perfect, and that's why it's a plant trial.
0: Exactly. Well, I'll tell you what, Kira, we're going to take a break. And when we come back, we'll start talking about some of these great plants for people to use. You're listening to Let's Garden with Scott Berline. We'll be back in just a few minutes.

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6: 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And listen, everything does not always work out. I've launched businesses that I've had to just give up. And I look at it as an education. 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There's a lot of relationships that you make. And you can take that with you and just say, I paid for an education in something.
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0: We are back, and by we, I mean me, Scott Berline, and Kira Back, one of my favorite friends from the zoo, and just in general, too, not just at the zoo, but just a lovely person to work with. I call you my work wife. I know it's a term. I don't fully understand it, but you feel like that to me. So,
1: thank you.
0: You're welcome. So, let's get down to the basis of the whole reason right now, what everybody's excited about. What are some of the best plants for people to use, best annuals for people to use in their gardens this year? Now, this data that you're going to present is what did really well last year.
1: Yeah, actually, our zoo's best list, which is located on our website at cincinnatizoo.org, recommended plants,
0: go to the gardens annuals. Tab, and then recommended plants and annuals.
1: Yes.
0: Four too many. This should be on the front page.
1: But we have a list of plants that actually is accumulating a little bit, but every year in April, we'll add last year's good plants.
0: Yeah.
1: Let's see. I think some of the easiest things to grow, we have a very humid and kind of strange weather here.
0: Clay soil, neutral to alkaline.
1: So some of the easiest things to grow are your coleus, your sweet potato, your begonia, and they'll take both sun and shade most of the time.
0: Mm-hmm.
1: Sun patience and patience.
0: People think a coleus is a totally a shade plant, but a lot of these new selections are really good in full sun.
1: That's right. Over the years, they've bred them to be, they'll do well in both.
0: Yeah.
1: And there are a few varieties left that are still shade, but they'll probably still even do well in a part sun situation.
0: Especially if irrigated.
1: Yeah. And they just have, I love designing with them because they have so many colors in them.
0: Right.
1: And you can pull them out with other like solid colors.
0: Like, yeah, match flower from another plant up with the coleus. Yeah, and you know, some of these are so bright. They're literally 50 mile an hour plants. You can see them from a mile away, and they just add so much color to a garden.
1: Right, and a lot of the new ones, they're coming out with just different textures now, different shapes of leaves too, and different, there's all kinds of heights.
0: What are some of your favorites?
1: Of
0: the coleus.
1: Of the coleus?
0: Yeah.
1: There are so many.
0: I know, it's
1: hard. Let's see. I like Color Blaze, Golden Dreams, that's a new one, and Royal Pineapple Brandy, that's really nice.
0: All those liquor that series, they're all good.
1: The Main Streets are very good. The Main Street coleus. There's one called El Brito.
0: That's a newer one, right?
1: That's a newer one, and I really love that one a lot. But there are it's hard to choose on those coleus because there's a lot. There's the Talaveras. There's Talavera. It's the moon. It's got a little flecking of yellow on it with a darker background.
0: Yeah, with coleus, like a lot of groups of annuals, the ones that are bad are greatly outnumbered.
1: Yes.
0: By the ones that are
1: that
0: good.
1: Are good. So
0: you can almost not go wrong with coleus.
1: Yes, exactly.
0: So you base it on your what you like for colors.
1: Right.
0: And,
1: just
0: make sure you match it up with the amount of sun it can take.
1: Yes. Mm-hmm. Yes. And then begonia.
0: I love begonias.
1: I know, do too.
0: Yeah.
1: And they're coming at, so not just the wax begonias, which like almost like coleus. They're hard to fail.
0: Yeah, extremely hard to fail. And people look at them like, oh, begonias, because they've been so common for so long.
1: Right.
0: But they're just great plants.
1: Yeah. And they're coming out with a lot more of the other species that are starting to be improved as well that used to be easily rot. And now they're not as bad anymore. They're a lot hardier than they used to be. They're coming out with these beautiful dark foliage.
0: Yeah,
1: against
0: which
1: these bright
0: these
1: color
0: big flowers.
1: Yeah.
0: So what are some of those?
1: You've got. I have my
0: list,
1: list here, my handy list, so I don't blank out on names because
0: it's easy.
1: There's so many.
0: When you've got 900 varieties growing in your garden.
1: Right, exactly. Mm-hmm. So we have, this year, we have different ones that are, I'm going to look at this other list. They have some of our wax begonias are like the Vikings.
0: The Vikings are really
1: great. And the Dragon Wing are one of my favorites.
0: Yeah.
1: But then the
0: Bigs and the Whoppers.
1: Yes.
0: And then what's the new one?
1: Oh, Stonehenge.
0: Stonehenge. Yes. That's a great begonia.
1: It's huge.
0: Yeah, it's beautiful. Big. Yeah.
1: But the Nonstop Joys are very nice.
0: The Nonstop series. Yeah. Yeah. The Nonstop Joy series.
1: They want to be in shade though. Those, for sure. You want to put in shade.
0: What's the water? What are they like for water?
1: I would not water them too much. I'd say like a medium to lower water. But shade.
0: They're tough to grow in the greenhouse. See, you can almost not keep them dry enough.
1: Yeah, well, they're getting better. Some of these are just getting so much better. There's one called, there's the BK collection that has like, they're called Macaraz, Macaros, and they're really interesting. They have a very wide waxy leaf, but not like a wax begonia, more like a different shape. And those are really nice in the garden too. And there's also another, like the Florencios are another one that are doing really well in the garden, too. That's kind of more like the Nonstops. They have leaves like that.
0: Okay. So. Okay. What are some other plants that you really like?
1: Well, I mentioned the salvias. They come in all different
0: sizes. I just tell people all the blues.
1: The blue ones
0: are good.
1: Are beautiful,
0: They grow well. They're beautiful. And they attract so many pollinators.
1: Yes.
0: But there's some other colors too. Some of the pink ones do quite well.
1: Yeah, what I call the hummingbird sage. It's a lot more kind of loose and kind of long and beautiful with those tubular flowers.
0: Yeah,
1: they all kind of are tubular, but these are even more tubular. The bees like to steal from the bottom to get the nectar, but the hummingbirds go in straight in, and then they come in some of the pink colors like the rockin' pink and things like that. There's also mealy sage, which is the Salvia farinacea.
0: Okay.
1: The Misty, there's new varieties.
0: It used to be so much easier to remember all the names.
1: Yeah, until it became 60,000 plants.
0: Like there's 1,000 new ones every year.
1: Yeah, so the Mealy Sage is, the Mystic Spires is one of our favorites.
0: Definitely part of the Hall of Fame.
1: Yeah, and then come just covered in bees, and it's just gorgeous. And then, but now they're coming out with some new ones we're going to try this year called Mystical White and Blue and Misty. So it'll be fun to see how those do, because I think they came from Mystical Spires originally.
0: We laugh about how many new varieties come out every year and how hard it is to track, but the breeders are working really hard on just making better plants,
1: and
0: sometimes it's for vigor, for disease or pest resistance, and a lot of times now they're actually breeding for pollinators, which is really cool.
1: Yes, yeah, which is what we love.
0: Yeah, absolutely.
1: We need to bring those pollinators into our urban gardens, because we become more urban and every day, it seems like.
0: And the rural areas are getting more used for farming.
1: You know,
0: so the space where we can devote to gardens and really good pollinator plants can make a real difference.
1: Oh, yeah. And it keeps our cities cooler and all that. So it's a good thing.
0: Well, we got a minute here. What other plant does, like, what are, how, what about the lantanas? Are they doing?
1: Oh, they're getting better. Yeah. Sometimes we get some that don't want to bloom all summer, but then we'll choose out the ones that bloom all summer and put those on.
0: Another really good one for pollinators.
1: Yes.
0: Yeah.
1: Yeah.
0: So when we get back, we'll talk about some of the varieties that we really like for lantana and some other plants as well. You are welcome to call also. 800-823-8255. We'll be glad to talk about annuals or perennials with you. You're listening to Let's Garden with Scott Berline. We'll be right back.

0: Welcome back. You're listening to Let's Garden with Scott Berline. I'm here with Kira Back from the Cincinnati Botanical Garden and Zoo, and we're talking the best annuals for you to use in your gardens this year. And timely, right? It's Mother's Day weekend.
1: Perfect timing, yes.
0: Yeah, buy your mother some flowers. So we were talking about lantanas, one of the best pollinator plants, great for hot and dry. Mm-hmm. What are some of the ones that perform best for us?
1: So we've got several that are looking great. I think we have a representative of each on our list. But the Luscious Citrus Blend has made the list. We had a new one last year called Passion Fruit that was just absolutely covered all summer.
0: Yeah.
1: So that made the list this year. The Luckies are always good. They're a long running.
0: Yeah. They've been around for a while.
1: Yes.
0: But they've been around for a while because they're so good.
1: And then the Shamrocks are a newer variety that have improved each year. I think their blooming's gotten better every year.
0: And that has more of a tighter form to it.
1: Yeah, a little bit more compact. Not too compact. I feel like the Luscious are a little more compact than the Shamrocks.
0: Okay.
1: And then the Sundance are a good one as well.
0: Mm-hmm. Yeah. It's kind of hard to go wrong with lantanas too, although some definitely are better for flower power than others.
1: Sometimes they just bloom really well at the end of the year or the beginning of the year, and then the middle gets a little
0: kind of
1: tired.
0: Flag in the middle.
1: Yeah.
0: Let's move on to a plant that was an old-fashioned one that came back in a big way.
1: Yeah.
0: Caladiums.
1: Yes.
0: Partly because they've been bred for more sun tolerance. In fact, some are really fine in full sun.
1: Yes. We've been trialing caladiums for probably like 5 years now, I believe. And they have been bred for more sun. Now, I would say they're not for hot, blasted, dry sun.
0: They do like water.
1: Yeah, they like water and they like some afternoon shade.
0: Yeah.
1: So when they say sun, you can put them in sun as long as they're not going to be in like full day afternoon.
0: Blasted Arizona sun.
1: Right. Yeah, exactly. And then there are still some that like a little more shade. I'm going to get my list to the caladiums here. And then we have some of my favorites actually is White Wonder.
0: That's a great one.
1: And it's been doing well for many years already.
0: Yeah. Beautiful plant.
1: Yeah. And Explosion. I love Explosion.
0: These are all very, they're foliage plants. I don't even think they get a bloom.
1: No, they don't. They get a kind of like an arrow.
0: Okay.
1: Yeah.
0: But the flower or the foliage color is all over the place with these things. Reds, all kinds of different.
1: The reds often do a little better in the sun, especially if they have a shinier leaf. And they are just a great pop of color in the shade that is hard to, you need those brighteners for your shade to brighten up your shade.
0: Yes.
1: And the other neat thing about these is that, you know, they're always, I think the caladium growers like to be a little conservative about this, but I've tested them to really go into almost frost, some of the varieties.
0: Oh, okay.
1: Yeah, we'll even go long into, not all the way into frost, but close to it. But they're usually, you should bring them in at like 50 degrees.
0: Yeah, you can overwinter these things easily, fairly easily, and have them again for next year.
1: Mm-hmm.
0: What is it, the Heart to Heart series?
1: Heart to Heart series.
0: Yeah, that's really, really good.
1: Yeah, but Classic Caladiums also has some of their own. So both the Heart to Heart and the Classic Caladium varieties. Classic Caladiums is like the grower
0: for caladiums,
1: I believe.
0: And the Heart to Hearts are the ones that proven winners. Selected out of those plants.
1: Yes.
0: So those are pretty good. Pretty down the line, they've all performed really well.
1: Yes, it's hard to go wrong, I believe, with those.
0: Mm-hmm. What was the Diplodenias? That's a fairly new plant for us, and what a show horse that is.
1: So it's kind of funny because Diplodenia, we don't even know what to call them anymore. So Diplodenia is a hybrid of a mandevilla, I guess you'd say. And there's the typical one is a vining plant.
0: Yeah.
1: But now they're coming out with all these kind of shorter, shrubbier type Diplodenias.
0: And they work really well in containers as you're thriller.
1: Yeah, but also in the beds.
0: Yeah.
1: Yeah. And so they become a beautiful ground cover with such a beautiful coverage of color in the sun.
0: The shiny foliage and the big flower, mm-hmm. it really gives you a tropical look.
1: Yes. Yeah.
0: Which is really nice, especially like around swimming pools. And,
1: oh, yeah. You know, those hot, dry areas, especially. There are a lot of sun.
0: Could turn at least part of your garden into make you feel like you're staying at a resort in some tropical place.
1: Yeah, exactly. I love that. Yeah. And adds Fucanas in there and you're good to go.
0: You're rocking.
1: But we have like the Fired Up series has been really nice. We're going to have a couple new ones this year called Fired Up Coral and Fired Up Magic Pink. And those are kind of neat because they're very upright and about, I don't know, 2 feet at the most.
0: Yeah.
1: But really interesting because they're very like upright. You have to kind of plant them close together because they're very upright. But then there's also these bushier types that are called there's a Medinia, and they come in all different colors from red to white to pink.
0: Yeah.
1: But the Fired Ups are neat because they come in colors like coral and orange and very different colors. So
0: what do they need as far as water is concerned?
1: I believe they'll take it a little drier. You don't want them to have wet feet at all. But anywhere from medium to dry.
0: Yeah. What else have you got on your list here? And a reminder, too, that this all can be found. All this information can be found at CincinnatiZoo.org. Go to gardens, go to plants, and then you'll look for the annual data.
1: Yes, our zoo's best.
0: Yeah.
1: Yes. And, I'd like to mention, too, we have a new document on there for container recipes.
0: There you go.
1: Yeah.
0: Yeah.
1: If you can only do containers, look there.
0: And you don't know how to design them. This will give you just a foolproof container.
1: Yeah, and you'll be successful that way.
0: That's what we want.
1: Yes, exactly.
0: That's what we want.
1: Success for all the people that want to work with plants. And then they become plant geeks like us.
0: Yeah, they become the coolest people ever.
1: Let's see. I'd like to mention our vinca. They've become easier. They used to be hard to grow because I feel like they'd rot out easily, but now they've become really hardy, great plants. Mm-hmm. The Valiant series is wonderful.
0: It's been around a long time.
1: And now they're coming out with these wild colors. The Blockbuster series and the Nirvana series have these wild colors, like in blues. And used to be vinca were only like pinks and whites and reds. I think now they're like blues and corals and watermelon and these wild colors.
0: What witchcraft is it allows that? Or is it alchemy or what these breeders are into, what they're doing?
1: Yeah, I'm not really sure on that one, but they're beautiful.
0: Yeah, they sure are. And they grow well. They love it hot and dry.
1: Yes. Yeah, hot and dry.
0: In fact, if you put them out too early, you'll see them set back a bit.
1: So correct.
0: That's
1: yeah,
0: one you want to
1: yeah,
0: hold off on yeah. for a little bit.
1: But I would say that these new varieties kind of make it through that period if you get them out a little too early.
0: That's great news because, that is such a versatile plant for people to use.
1: Oh, yeah. And I've seen the hummingbird moths on those. They seem to love those. Yeah.
0: That's great.
1: And then we're trying a few new things this year. We're going to try kangaroo's paw, which should be interesting.
0: I've seen that at some botanical garden out west, I think. And I cannot remember what it looks like.
1: Yeah, it's really interesting. It can be used as a cut flower, tall, and they have these little fuzzy kind of kangaroo paw looking flowers.
0: Yeah.
1: But they really look fun. And sometimes you just got to try some new things, whether, you know.
0: Yeah, absolutely.
1: We'll have to see on those. They're probably like a hot, dry situation.
0: You know, in the zoo with a million, 1.9 million people, mostly 3-year-olds. anything that's new and different and cool that the kids will like is a bonus.
1: Exactly. Yeah. And then we're going to try some new mangavi this year.
0: I saw those. I was sorely tempted to take a couple. those are the work of Hans Hansen up in Walter's Gardens.
1: Walter's Gardens.
0: And it's a cross between the Manfreda and agaves.
1: Yes.
0: And
1: exactly.
0: The wide range of coolness on these plants is just amazing. They look like agaves, basically.
1: Yeah.
0: Big succulent plants, great for containers.
1: They have a cool flower.
0: And a cool,
1: right about now, they're starting to flower.
0: Yep.
1: Yeah. So, and we're going to try some of those. We've mostly done them in containers. They are semi-hardy to like 40, maybe a little lower than 40.
0: Okay.
1: So you could put them in a garage over winter. We're going to try some of those in the ground this year and see how they do in a garden.
0: Yeah. We'll yeah. See. Yeah. I know other, you know, people are really excited about those.
1: And, yeah.
0: We are a little late to the party, honestly, with trying
1: them in the ground.
0: In
1: yeah.
0: the ground. But I think the people are going to really like those.
1: I was always worried that they would want a hot, dry situation, and we're mostly irrigated.
0: Yeah.
1: But I was told that they don't mind the irrigation.
0: Oh, okay.
1: So we'll see what happens.
0: Yeah. Yeah.
1: Yeah. And let's see. I think I had another one. I think we already mentioned the Diplodinias and the Vincas. I think that's about
0: it. Let's go ahead and take a break. And, when we come back, we'll finish out the last segment with, some more annuals, and also we'll talk about perennials a little bit.
1: Yeah.
0: See what the best ones are. Great. You're listening to Let's Garden with Scott Berline. We'll be back in just a few minutes.

0: Welcome back. I'm finishing out with this hour with Kira Back. We're talking about the best annuals and perennials from our zoo trials, the Cincinnati Zoo and Botanical Garden. When we come back at the top of the hour, we'll be joined by Dr. Alan Armitage. So one of the all-time top experts on annuals and perennials. And to be fair, we're going to have all woodies next week. So we'll cover trees and shrubs next weekend. So you'll want to stay tuned for that too. But what other annuals have we not talked about? And then we'll slide over to your favorite perennials.
1: Let's see. Let's talk a little bit about curcuma. That's a new one that we've kind of started. We started out again in a container and did beautifully. It'll take some sun, but it'll also take a little bit of part shade. And we have a bunch of new ones this year that are coming. And we've started putting them in beds last year, and they did really nicely.
0: Okay.
1: So we're going to try them as well.
0: What was that name again?
1: Curcuma. It's a type of ginger in the ginger family or a turmeric family. So that kind of rooted. There is a particular one that is turmeric that you can eat, but these are not the edible type.
0: Okay. Yeah. So don't eat any plant unless you're absolutely sure and actually watch someone else do it first.
1: And if they keel over.
0: Yeah, that's exactly right.
1: Yeah. And then dahlias are not, everybody loves dahlias, but they're not a particularly great plant for our area. But we do have the mystic dahlias. That darker foliage I'm finding in general is something to look for when you're looking for a dahlia. And the mystics have those beautiful dark foliage with the bright flowers.
0: Yeah, that's a great longtime series.
1: Yes.
0: Mystic Illusion.
1: Mystic Illusion is one of our all-time favorite annuals
0: at the zoo.
1: Yeah. And then, but we do have a couple new ones this year that had a dark foliage that, I thought, well, why don't we try it? And they're called Café au lait is one of them. Oh, I just love the name.
0: Yeah.
1: So I thought, well, what the heck? And then there was another one that I'm going to try in a cut flower situation. It gets real tall.
0: Okay.
1: So, yeah. So there's lots of great annuals to try on this zoo's best list. And then keep looking out for our labels this year in the park and see what you can find.
0: Come see them. And if you can't come to the zoo, definitely go to our website, CincinnatiZoo.org. Go to gardens and plants, and then to the annuals
1: drop down.
0: Also, good information there on trees and shrubs, perennials, a lot of different things. Speaking of perennials, what are some of your favorites that people have got to go out and buy this year?
1: Oh, okay. So I'm going to come from my plant geek a little bit from this one, but I love perennials. I love gardens that mix the perennials and the annuals and the trees and shrubs. That's the best way to do it. And I tend to love, I studied a lot about like dry shade and just shade type plants because I want my trees in my garden too.
0: Yes, yeah.
1: So I'll start with those. Toad lily or Tricertis is one of my absolute favorites. Blue Wonder and Miyazaki are really good varieties, I feel. I love them because they look like orchids and they just
0: do.
1: Get covered in the fall, which is a time where everything else is starting to go down. So they're a beautiful one. For spring, Pulmonaria, the Trevi Fountain.
0: I've really come to appreciate those plants over the last 5 or 6 years.
1: Yeah. They have good foliage, nice ornamental foliage all year. But also, or not all year, but into fall.
0: Yeah.
1: But they have a beautiful long bloom. The Trevi Fountain is
0: very early.
1: Early, long bloom in the spring.
0: Start out blue and turn to pink.
1: Yeah, kind of like a.
0: Or is it pink to blue?
1: It's like different shades of blue with some purples in there.
0: Yeah.
1: A little bit of pink, but not much.
0: Okay.
1: And then also it likes to seed, but not in an aggressive way, which is, so it'll fill in like a ground cover in your garden, which is really nice.
0: Yeah.
1: Iris cristata, that's great for dry.
0: That's our woodland native iris. So it can take some shade.
1: Yep.
0: It blooms better when it gets more sun.
1: Yeah.
0: It spreads really kind of nicely.
1: Yes, a very nice ground cover.
0: No taller than, what would you say, 6, 8 inches maybe?
1: 6 to 8 inches.
0: Yeah, somewhere in there.
1: Yeah.
0: Big flowers for the size of the plant.
1: Oh, yeah. And if you love iris, that's a great way to,
0: it's an easy way
1: to grow one.
0: Yeah.
1: you don't have to divide it too often or anything like that. Ligularia is one of my favorite collect. I like to collect those and Tricertis. Britt Marie Crawford is my favorite, but they're coming out with lots of neat different types.
0: These have a reputation for needing a lot of water, and some do.
1: Yeah.
0: But what was the one we had that did so well in dry shade?
1: I feel like it's Britt Marie because I feel like she'll
0: that one
1: take,
0: does.
1: I don't find that to wilt as easily as.
0: But it was like it bloomed way into fall, and I'm trying to remember the name. It was something about Last Dance, maybe.
1: Oh, Last Dance.
0: Yeah, that was a cool one.
1: That's my other favorite. Yeah, it's like a tiny. It's a ground cover size. It's not real big like Britt Marie, and it blooms very late into the fall. Actually, I've seen it bloom in August. And all the way into like November, like it's different each year for some
0: reason.
1: Just
0: depending on how cold it gets.
1: Yeah,
0: But we had a mild year a few years ago, and I think that was well. I was thinking it would possibly bloom right up till Thanksgiving.
1: Oh yeah, yeah, yeah. They are so cool.
0: They are.
1: And then some sun varieties. My favorite. We've got Little Blue Stem, of course. I love Little Blue Stem.
0: And what's the one that we're all enamored with? Oh, the Haha Tonka.
1: Oh, yeah, Haha Tonka. And then,
0: Standing Ovation.
1: Oh, Standing Ovation. Yeah, that's it.
0: The Standing Ovation is noteworthy because it doesn't flop.
1: Yeah.
0: Or not anywhere near like some of the others do.
1: No, not at all, I don't think.
0: Yeah, I haven't seen it.
1: Even after snow in the winter and rain and everything, it was standing straight up, which was surprising.
0: And Haha Tonka has a fuzzy stem.
1: Yeah.
0: And backlit, it is nothing short of amazing. It is a cool plant to put where, you know, it'll catch that afternoon or evening light.
1: They have so many colors in them.
0: Oh, yeah.
1: And it's just amazing, like a grass, an ornamental grass.
0: That has that
1: so much color.
0: Foliage.
1: And it's
0: color.
1: Native. So
0: right.
1: If you like a native.
0: Yeah.
1: And then Phlox Gina is that thing. That's a great summer phlox blooming.
0: Everyone should have that plant.
1: Oh, yeah. It gets... And I feel like every picture you see with those has tiger swallowtails.
0: A tiger swallowtail or some other swallowtail on it.
1: Yeah.
0: And other pollinators as well.
1: Yeah.
0: Yeah, I've got one in my backyard. And just like you said, it's hard to get a picture of it without a tiger swallowtail on it.
1: Yeah.
0: we got a minute. Like, reel through the rest of your favorites.
1: Oh, Scutellaria incana, hoary skull kale.
0: Yeah.
1: And... Helianthus gold lace, swamp sunflower.
0: Yeah.
1: And then pair it with a really beautiful blue aster in the fall.
0: Oh, yeah. A great fall combination.
1: Yeah.
0: Yeah, these are all great plants. Again, the website is cincinnatizoo.org. Go to gardens, go to plants or recommended plants, and then just look at all the information here. There's a lot of good stuff. Kira, thank you so much for being here. It's a busy, you're literally going to work after this.
1: Yes,
0: it's a terribly busy time of year, but your information for everybody out there for plants to buy on this weekend is just great.
1: It's a pleasure.
0: Thanks for being here. Listening to Let's Garden with Scott Berline. We'll be right back in a minute with Alan Armitage.

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Great players need coaches, and when it comes to retirement, you need one too. Are you sure you're paying the least?

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4: 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And we're always going to continue to sing the same old song. Income the old-fashioned way. Why do I say that? Because when I think of my grandparents and then what they went through in the 60s and 70s and even actually prior to that, income investing the old-fashioned way was much more common. But somehow, when we got into the mid to late 80s, everything changed. Everything went to more growth. And then we had the 4% cash flow rule that came in the mid-90s. And, of course, you've heard me talk about the cash flow rule in the prior show where I said that that was actually changed and actually got reduced by Morningstar in December of 2025. And that's just for people that are following rules. But it's really more than that. You know, just because there's a rule out there that says you can take money out of a portfolio doesn't make it always right. You know, to some people, sounds scientific, sounds researched, and it is. And not only that, most importantly, it sounds safe. But you see, it's a moving target. You got to be willing to make changes if things don't actually cooperate like you thought, because there is something that gets in our way, and that is emotions. It's almost like we have to await till it occurs, and then all of a sudden, we're going to find out what losing money is all about when we start off thinking everything is hunky-dory, and we start taking withdrawals out of a portfolio, and it's not working out. Just keep in mind that 4% rule is never a guarantee, and it was never designed to protect you from worst-case scenario, and most importantly, when that does happen, what will you do? I mean, if you think about it for a moment, the 4% cash flow rule is just nothing but just withdrawing 4% a year, adjusted for inflation. And it just seemed like, okay, well, I'm just going to go ahead and take the nasty plunge. Well, keep in mind that nobody knows the future. You can look in the past and learn from the past, but you got to understand the math of withdrawals and hoping you're going to achieve some kind of an average return, even though average returns are based on speculation. And that speculation doesn't always mean that you're going to come out exactly like you hope. You can spreadsheet this stuff and it doesn't matter. Why? Because what makes up a return is a known and an unknown. There's only two ways you make returns in the stock market. Two ways, and that is it. Which begs the question, what I would be asking and why I talk about investing for income the old-fashioned way, What do I mean by income the old-fashioned way? Well, see, income comes and is paid to you each and every month, quarter, or biannually. Regardless, it's going to be paid to you regardless and anticipated for the next 12 months. Well, that return can be low or it can be high. If you think about it for a moment, if I need income, I probably want it to be higher, not lower. See, everybody steps into retirement. And matter of fact, I get a lot of questions about, to a response actually, that I actually ask people. I say, what is it that you want your money to do? And almost unanimously, they'll say, I want growth. Okay, growth for what reason? There's only three options, believe it or not. Your money is either there for the purpose of you're just going to buy you a RV or a second home. You're going to cash everything in that you have, maybe in 5 or 8, 10 years down the road after you go into retirement. That's one option. Very rarely I run across somebody, but that is an option when I was thinking about it. The other option is I'm going to leave the largest legacy I can to my children. There's nothing wrong with that if that's what your prerogative is. And you're telling me also you don't need the income. But did you know that those first two is not what people want in retirement? They saved their money for the purpose of having freedom in retirement. That freedom is, you have to define that. I can't define it for you. Only you can define that. Well, freedom comes in different shapes and sizes. You know, it could be family trips. It could be getting an RV and being able to have an RV and being able to do the things you want to do. A second home, maybe it's travel. Maybe there's a bucket list of things you're wanting to do. Maybe it's education for your grandchildren, or maybe help buy a home for your actual children, or fund long-term care, or even create legacy through charities. You see, we're all going to do something with our money, or unfortunately, the government will have a plan as well. And I know most of us, especially the more we have, the more we're going to plan, and we don't want that the last alternative to be the one. So we wind up using some of these in some way. So which brings me to the third one. We all want income in retirement. You see, today we're going to be talking about why income can create opportunity. And there is a huge significant difference in when you got income coming in, even if you're wanting growth. So growth seekers are doing this. So what you're saying for income, you'd rather sell your assets. You see, you got to be careful whenever you ask a financial advisor that you won't grow, because they're going to get that for you. And that's going to work out in some years. What are you going to do about the other years? See, it's too sporadic for me. It's very hard to make suggestions on getting income from something that you're going to have to sell always. You see, you can invest in stocks in the growth way, or you can invest in stocks in an income way. You have to choose. Well, if you focus on the income and with stocks, then you have your cake and eat it too. But if you're busy selling, you got to know when to buy low and know when to sell high. And only that, what is the best case for your money in the next 5 years? And what are you okay and comfortable with worst case scenario? Well, you see, there's two different type of market environments that's actually occurred historically. Bear markets typically last longer, which means you have no growth. Bull markets are shorter time frames, but there's exponential growth. But the thing is, though, over a 30 or 35 year time frame, historically, there's a pattern where you have both. So most people, if they step into retirement, they're going to have to live with both. But if you would like to know more about what I mean by having growth and income, if you think number three was the best of those three options, and how income can create more opportunity, then I'm going to get a report in your hand, talk about stock dividend investing. Why? Because you have your cake and eat it too. When I think of stock dividend investing, I think of a landlord that owns rental property. You see, when you have income coming in, you can do many things with that income, even if you don't need it. And this report can be yours if you call 888-930-1080. Again, that's 888-930-1080. We will mail this to you or email it, whichever you prefer. That number again is 888-930-1080. You're listening to the Retirement Income Source. This is Tim Sparks. And today we're talking about, does income equal opportunity? Well, you see, some investors I speak with that call in from the radio or other educational events, practically every conversation I have, and for the ones, some of them will tell me they don't need income. I get this response maybe one out of five people that I meet with or couples. So what they're probably telling me, because I'm having to read into that as a financial advisor, because they're still in here for a reason, they're telling me they want growth. Does that mean that they're okay with fluctuation? Or do they want growth for other reasons? Do they want growth because they need to take income out? But the one thing that I have found about growth, or let's just name it something else called capital appreciation, it's good when it's cooperating. It's good if you know how to buy low and sell high, but you also got to accept it's very sporadic. It comes in clumps. So I want to be clear. Is the conclusion, is this money is more like a trophy on the wall? So I then ask, what is the purpose of the money? Leave a legacy? You see, we all worked hard. We saved hard. Some people say saved a whole lot more money than they'll ever spend. And other people save just to get by. And everybody is all different. Just the ones, and we're all going to be successful in retirement for what we have. We just want to get the most out of what we have. And the question is, you know, there's really two ways to make a return on your money. Not 10, not 20, just two. It's that simple. If you want growth, you can get it from income or capital appreciation. Let's think back for a moment, back whenever you were contributing to your 401ks. Did you have any money? No. You were relying on the growth of those funds that maybe it was Fidelity 401k, for example, you were contributing to TSP. Wherever you work, they call them, or we're just going to call them 401ks for today's discussion. So over time, those contributions, and guess what contributions are called? They're called income. Now, I know you know that, and I'm not trying to be demeaning here or condescending in any way. What I'm doing is I'm trying to make a point here that income is what started your growth, and you put it in investments that were growth. You'll be surprised what growth does. This is where I really like it, the effects of growth. Is whenever I have income, it allows me to dollar cost average. And what's really causing that dollar cost average is I'm buying shares. And the more shares I can buy, the more I'm going to get growth. So when I run across people that says, I want growth, I says, well, are you saying you don't need your money? I may need my money. Obviously, I know they probably want their money, but growth for what reason? I says, well, there's several ways you can get it. You can either just let it be where it's at now, right? And just wait and wait for it. And over time, it's going to go up in value. And by the way, to get growth, in most cases, in my personal opinion, it's so easy a caveman can do it. All you have to do is invest your money in four or five good quality index funds, skip the middleman because you're just paying somebody to do something that's going to inhibit your growth because you're kind of throwing money away in that essence. Because there's really no benefit. The outcome is going to be less than it would have been if you had to pay that middleman, for example. So if you want growth, and by the way, 401ks are very nice and everything, but believe it or not, there's fees internally in those as well. We're going to talk more about that here just in a few minutes. But if you want to achieve income like what we're going to be talking about today, income that creates opportunity, and opportunity in any environment, low environments, it's even better. It compounds itself. I want to get a book in your hand. My book, The Retirement Income Shift. This is for people that are going into retirement that don't need their money or people that do need their money and the value of income. And this book can be yours if you call 888-930-1080. Again, that's 888-930-1080. And we will mail that to you if you're one of the first five callers, free, no obligation book, 888-930-1080. 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
4: 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Matter of fact, it's true. I'm actually serving clients in actually about 10 different states and just picked up a new state just this past week. A lot of people refer us to, you know, their kids or their other family members or their best friends are living in other states. Why? Because nobody is talking about investing for income and the value of income. But today we're talking about, does income equal opportunity? Well, there's two ways to get growth. You can get it from income or capital appreciation. Believe it or not, income is why you have the money you have 30 or 40 years later when you stepped into retirement. If you didn't have extra income, you wouldn't have been able to invest. You wouldn't have any money, right? Well, income creates opportunity. You know, imagine a farmer starts out farming. They got a couple hundred acres, you know, and just get this view in your mind. And what they do is they put this acreage to work. This is their career. And they're generating significant amount of money from this farm. Let's just say that they have been getting more than enough money. Matter of fact, they have extra and excess money every year. And what happens is they start building up in their bank accounts. You know, let's just say 30,000 some years, other years, 50 or 70,000. You know, they got to sustain their lifestyle. They got this excess money. 10 years later, for example, they've got, like, let's just say $270,000 or $300,000 in the bank. You know, their lifestyle's been fine. And then all of a sudden they get a phone call. Real estate market is down right now. And all of a sudden the real estate broker basically says, do you realize that there's another 30 acres right now for sale right next to your farm? And I'm willing to bet you that farmer's not going to be depressed at all. If the real estate broker said, would you like to add that to your farm? And so if you think about it for a moment, they got this excess cash of $250,000 and come find out whoever this is, maybe in time of need, they maybe will need to sell that 30 acres. But what does that do if they add this 30 acres to the 200 acres they already had? They are increasing their assets. You see, assets are meant to go up in value. But you also got to have income to get the benefit of being able to create assets. You create assets because you have income. So the same is true when you have too much income and you don't know what to do with it. So what do? It gets reinvested in the liquid world with stocks and bonds or whatever you got your money invested in. So you're exponentially creating wealth organically. Why? Because that money is actually buying more shares. It's like the farmer picked up another 30 acres. He just now generated another 230-acre portfolio, which using acres, but you know what happens over time. That extra 30 acres is going to make his wealth exponentially higher 15, 20, or 30 years down the road. You see, you buy assets, and you only buy assets, and what caused that is because you had too much income. Well, imagine you're in retirement, and let's just say that you're a little bit more conservative versus being too aggressive, because this works better for somebody conservative. And you've got this extra money coming in every year. I talked to somebody the other day, almost $3 million, just a week or two ago. And I'm sitting there thinking, don't think these people realize the opportunity. This is me going on in my mind. This is after I met with them about questioning their motives and what they want to do with their money. And ultimately, they're going to do whatever they want to. It's their money. And I got to thinking, I said, I'm going to do a radio show on this because this is a thought that I don't think nobody thinks about. This person in our ultra income portfolio, we're generating on $3 million. Let's just say they invested this. By the way, I haven't met with them a second time yet. We've got that scheduled. And they're going to get $180,000 to $190,000 of investable income that they got the opportunity to reinvest, even if they pay the taxes on it. I got to thinking, I said, good night. After you take the next 20 years, I wonder what that $180,000 reinvested will turn into. I mean, the opportunity is so great with people that has accumulated for a lot of wealth. And sometimes they're the very ones that wants to achieve more wealth. There's nothing wrong with that. You were successful, continue to be successful. But if you want to really do it and exponentially grow your wealth, may or to consider income, because that is where the better opportunity lies. You can organically grow your portfolio. And not only that, this was a $3 million IRA. In a few years, they're going to have to take out requirement distribution. So it's very profound whenever you put the numbers together. Whenever I'm dealing with people that have a lot of money, you know, they tell me they want to grow. And here I am sitting there thinking to myself, well, there's a better, more organic way of growing. And to do that, you got to leverage your portfolio. And by the way, you still got the $3 million. It's still going to grow. We're just talking about taking the income that it's going to earn anyway over the next 20 or 30 years. That just creates wealth they otherwise would have not been able to do when you're dealing with non-income producing investments. That growth comes, but it comes in sporadically. It comes in spurts. So if you would like to know more about creating that kind of income, there's a commission report I want to get in your hand on the universe of income producing options, that tools that people use, the high net worth uses to generate passive income in retirement. Now, income is for everybody. This show is really meant for those people that really don't understand the value of income reinvested and how it creates more opportunity. This commission report can be yours if you call 888-930-1080. Again, that's 888-930-1080. We'll mail this to you or even email it to you if you call 888-930-1080. You're listening to the Retirement Income Source. This is Tim Sparks, and we're talking about, does income equal opportunity? Well, some people tell me, you know, I'm afraid I'm going to miss out, you know, when I switch from growth to income, and I really don't need my money because then maybe they have big pensions, maybe they got rental income and so forth. And I get it. I understand that. It's easy to think that that's, you know, the best thing to do is just leave it where it is. But organically investing money in income, if you didn't have income when you first started out in your 20s, you wouldn't have been extra income, I should say. You wouldn't have been able to have what you have today. And that's what you got to be able to consider. My job is to be able to look at this and help you to see a glass half full versus looking at a glass half empty. Too much income creates opportunity. Why is that? If I got $3 million invested, I'm going back to this scenario with a couple I just met with a couple of days ago, $3 million, the ability to generate $180,000 a year just in real pure interest and dividends. And it's a valve that you can only create of income if you're invested for income. If you're not invested for income, you don't have that ability. Most people don't because they're invested in their own tools. Though most people that what I analyze are in low to no income producing investments. Why? Because they're in those portfolios that are more of the wait for it. Eventually it's going to come back. If markets go down. To me, that is a retirement full of stress and anxiety. There's no consistency whatsoever. There's no way to win. It's almost like we're looking at the wrong part of how to get a return on our money. Do you realize $180,000 reinvestment opportunity? Let's just say this is true, which I know it's true because we do it for our clients every day. Take it $180,000, multiply that by 10 years. What is that number? $1,800,000 reinvested. For those of you that are listening that need income, investing for income, it doesn't matter if you have $300,000, $500,000, or $1,000,002, and you need your portfolio for income. But I'm just primarily talking about people that kind of leave money on the table and only focus on growth, not realizing that income creates opportunity even for the higher net worth. I don't know if you know this or not, but Warren Buffett kind of got started with dividend paying companies and has done so for many, many years. And we already know how much wealth he's worth, but it all started with income, passive income. I'm going to put it over here. It's almost like I'm in Vegas and I hope I get it right. You know, if I get it wrong, it's all right. I'll put it over here. When we're young, we can probably take those risks and stuff. But you know, as we get older, it's almost like I wonder if we're being taught the right way to generate wealth. So if you would like to know more of whether you are invested for income or if there's a way to be able to create that kind of opportunity, it's like I'm demonstrating here, and I'll be sharing with a couple coming in here in another week or two, how to generate that kind of wealth and how you can actually create more wealth if you don't need your money and you're just needing growth. And I'm going to show you how to get that growth organically. It's time to do a retirement risk report. It starts with a phone call, about a 30-minute call, and then it segues into one or two other additional meetings. Let's start with the phone call. 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
4: Welcome back. This is Tim Sparks. We thank you for taking the time out to listen to our show. The goal is to be able to educate you to be able to make more better informed decisions. What I find is the industry is basically not helping people that are either going into retirement or already in retirement how to be more successful. And, you know, cash flow rules and buffer like type ETF investments and covered calls, bucket strategies, cash reserve strategies, and software planning strategies that puts people at ease. And then I was reading an article the other day, 7 ways to generate income, and me knowing that financial firm primarily deals with stocks. And it's like, okay, got to clear the air here because people, whenever it comes to taking out income, the article may be believable, but it doesn't mean it's going to actually come true. In other words, you can put together all the graphs out there and all the spreadsheets, but you got to keep in mind, since the future is unknown, You're going into the unknown and relying on an unknown to try to create a paycheck. Well, if you had a known return called income, interest, and dividends, then you got a better, higher probability of not running out of money. Matter of fact, without even depleting principal. Let me say that again. If all you're doing is living on interest and dividends, it's very difficult to deplete your principal. Why? Because interest and dividends are paid to you. You're not depleting principal by selling shares. Well, our industry basically is teaching people how to eat the chickens. And therefore, if you eat the chickens, you have no eggs. Put another way, we're spending our assets and calling it income. Matter of fact, you don't even know what's going on more than likely. And we're doing it ignorantly. This has got nothing to do with me being condescending here. It's not that we're ignorant of this right here. It's because we don't know. There's a big difference there. All of us are very highly intelligent people. But at the end of the day, sometimes we just don't know what we don't know. Kind of reminds me of an old quote from Will Rogers a long time ago. You know, problem with America is not what they don't know is true. It's what they think they know is true. And so when I got to thinking, I said, you know, wait a minute here. Over 95%+ of the advice today is on cash flow. And think about it for a moment. What is cash flow doing? People are worried about running out of money. Matter of fact, AARP came out with an article that says the number one concern with 61% of the retirees is not having enough retirement income. Well, what if I told you, if you shopped around a little bit, you may find that there is income actual strategies out there that generate real income and not deplete your principal. If you had a 4% cash flow, what if you were getting a 6% return in interest and dividends every year? Well, if you think about it for a moment, 4% means I'm depleting my principal. I'm hoping that the study that was done by William Bingham is going to be correct. And if you really get into the weeds of that, the average dividend from the S&P 500 is 1.5%. 2.5% is coming from your principal. So if you break it all down, this is assuming you don't have an advisor, it's worse, which means basically 70% to 80% of your withdrawals you're taking every month is your own assets. You're depleting your assets and you're calling it income, or they're calling it income. And they're doing it ignorantly. It's our fault, the financial advisor's fault for doing this. They're not teaching people how to retire comfortably. We're teaching people how to sell their assets and hoping we get them back. Because I get it. All we've ever known is to create wealth, and we create wealth through growth. But when you step into retirement, you want to be successful in retirement too, don't you? Well, you got to be able to shift gears. Even my book called The Retirement Income Shift. What I meant by shift is you got to shift to be successful in retirement, and you got to be able to break free from what you used to do and change if you want to be successful. And if you take a 4% cash flow rule, and here we are, we're providing our clients with as much as 6% net income, net yield every year by spending real income and not depleting their principal. You're depleting your principal and you don't have to. You know, landlords knows it very well. You know, I know landlords that owns a lot of rental property, and I know some that own some rental property. But regardless, some of them do it just have a few properties. So that way they want another way to get income. Well, they do understand income, because think about it, you're going to get a return two different ways when you own a rental property and you're actually collecting rent. You get rent from the renter, reliable rent. You're hoping it's reliable. More likely it is in most cases. And then you got to wait to get the gratification of capital appreciation. Wait means over time that value of that property is going to go up in value in most cases. So you're getting returns two different ways. Well, the same is true in the liquid world. When you're investing in stocks, you get a return just like the property that the renter lives in. But they also pay a dividend, just like the rent. They're the same thing. Only difference is, this is stocks versus rental property. They both go up in value over time. But see, if you're depleting your shares, or if the landlord starts selling their properties, they give up that income. When people go into retirement, we want income, then what better way to generate income than to create cash flow through passive investing? And passive investing comes from bonds and bond-like instruments, if you want a little bit more conservative, or stocks, if you want a little bit more aggressive. You can get income either way, or you may want a hybrid of both. One of the things that we offer on this show is a retirement risk report. It encompasses about seven different areas, including a workshop we just now covered on how to get income in retirement. And matter of fact, increase your income compared to what you're getting now. Because you'll be surprised at how many people, it's an eye-opener when they find out they're deficient in income, but yet they're taking out money from their portfolio that's more than the income provided to them and don't realize that they're spending principal. So if you would like to get set up of the phone call with myself, Retirement Risk Report, we can actually go over and start the process to be able to help you to see this. This is not a plan, but it's going to kind of be similar to a plan because it encompasses different areas of tax efficiency, what your RMDs are going to look like, how much income you're getting now, how much income you're leaving on the table. It encompasses a lot of, and also including your risk. And if you would like to know more of how to get that, just call the office, 888-930-1080. Again, that's 888-930-1080. And what we'll do is we will schedule a time. Just make sure you mention that to Kareem wherever you call in.
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4: 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This is Tim Sparks, and today we're talking about, does income equal opportunity? I said this earlier, some investors are what we speak with that call in from the radio or other educational events tells me they don't really need income. What they're telling me is they're probably wanting growth or they're not wanting growth. I don't know. Basically, their money is going to sit there like a trophy on the wall, I guess. And that reminds me, imagine a farmer that owns a couple hundred acres. They don't do anything with it. It's just sitting there. Still worth money, but what's the point of having a farm if you're not going to use it for the purpose of a farm? Same is true with apartment complex. Say I own a $2 million apartment complex. If I don't have it rented, what's the point? Well, you see, a lot of times when portfolios that we see, when the markets go down, they have no opportunity. Why? Because there's not much income coming out of the portfolio. They have nothing to reinvest. Their portfolio is basically kind of idle, just sitting there doing nothing. If they were generating income, now we're talking. Because think about it for a moment. If you're getting $10,000 a year on $1 million, just a rounded number I use, or you're getting $50,000 or $60,000 a year, rounded number, which one of those reinvesting creates more opportunity? You see, income, we're looking at it as a glass half empty, not glass half full, and what the purpose of what that money can do. That money creates opportunity organically. If the market's down, I'm a capitalist. I can buy more. Matter of fact, I may want to go in and buy more growth and kind of start all over, kind of in retirement. What I mean is like you did when you were 20 and 30 years old. I may go out and buy, you know, S&P index funds or something like that. Heck, I got room. I got flexibility. Not everybody else. They're stressed out. They're waiting their money, their portfolio to go back to where it was so that way they can enjoy their lifestyle. But right now, they're in the stress mode. They're in an anxiety mode, and they don't have to be that way. Income creates so much more opportunity that you can't get with a portfolio that's very lazy. You own shares of all these companies, and then all of a sudden, they don't cooperate. If you want to own these companies, own them by investing in them with real income. If you invest in with real income, now we're talking, because we want to preserve what we have. We don't want to see it really fluctuate a lot, but we can also create opportunity by organically creating growth. And I've done some numbers on the $3 million scenario I was talking about earlier on the couple that came in just a couple of days ago, and I was running these things through my mind. They invested $180,000 into a brokerage account. Let's just say they had to pay taxes of $50,000 a year or whatever it may be. They're going to reinvest, let's just say $110,000, $120,000. Over the next 20 years, assuming they're going to be around 20, which they probably will, they're just in their early 60s, that account, that new money creates another $6 to $8 million in assets, all because they invested for income, that money they didn't even need. You see, there's so many purposes that you can use with an income portfolio that you don't have the flexibility in a non-income producing portfolio. And not only that, you can have the growth, but you can allow the income to buy it for you and create that cash flow that's coming in regardless of what the markets do. You know, you may want to be able to add family trips and create memories. You may want to go out and buy maybe an RV or maybe a nice big boat or a yacht. Maybe you want a second home. Maybe you want to travel. Maybe go to other places you've never been. Maybe you want to ride first class. You know, we got these bucket lists. We got a few people that's actually achieving these bucket lists because they actually have income. They got permission to spend, or they can do educational stuff for the savings account for their grandchildren. So that way they can leave a legacy in that way, or they can help buy a home. I mean, I have some kids right now. If I'm going to buy them a home, I'm going to buy them a home and put it in a trust. I own it and then give it to them when I pass. There's other ways to skin a cat. And I know people that actually can actually do this. Maybe I'm afraid that they're going to get a divorce. Well, I'm the one that actually can set up the trust and I can actually do it that way. I'm just giving you ideas, especially for those people that have been doing very well. You can fund long-term care needs. I had somebody come in here a while back and not realizing that they can generate quite a bit of money and actually pay for their long-term care with just their interest and dividends. Or you can create a legacy through giving money away to legacies, to charities. If you do that, do you realize you get deductions for that? So there's so many ways to be able to benefit. And what do you have? You got all these resources and they're lazily performing for you. Add the income component and you will be extremely surprised what you can actually achieve. If you would like to know more of how to get that extra income, create wealth the organic way, I got a book on getting your hand. 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
4: 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Main office here in Lexington, Kentucky, is also serving in Northern Kentucky and Louisville, Kentucky. And today we're talking about, does income create opportunity? Well, you go back, if you're just now tuning in, you probably want to go back and listen to this as I talk about the opportunity of income, especially for the people that we run across that are trying to, sometimes it could be a raw conversion. Income creates opportunity to be able to overcome some of the tax burden that you've actually had to pay when you do the conversion. I can go over just a list of reasons why income is superior to growth, and they are going the same direction. Only difference is I've got more opportunity with income. I have less opportunity when I'm focusing on growth. See, I know people that have flipped properties for a living. Well, now is not a great time to be flipping properties. You know, you don't find as many great buys as you probably once did, like in the real estate bubble that we had back in 2006, 7, 8, 9. People were, real estate dropped, and it was a great time. Well, if real estate is down and I've got plenty of income coming in because I got other real estate, that's an opportunity for me to be able to buy more properties. Well, you've also got people that flip real estate. Flipping means you got to, hopefully you bought it at the right price. You're going to fix it up and then you're going to turn around and sell it for a higher price over and above your sweat equity. Or if you wind up getting construction done on it, whatever. So that way you can make a profit. Those don't always sell as quick as possible. Because I know my dad's been through a couple of those where they didn't sell like he wanted to, but he finally sold, still made a profit. But there's never such thing as anything's perfect, right? When you're, especially when you're flipping and selling real estate. The best way to actually own real estate is to learn to rent out the property. That way you have flexibility. And that way, when you get ready to sell a property, maybe you don't like, maybe the area is maybe not as good. The curb appeal is not that great. And you just want to get your money back. Maybe you have to pay some taxes. Then that, you got the flexibility to do that. Why? Because you got income coming in. You got choices you got to make. You see, when you have no income from your liquid investments, you don't have those choices. Whenever buys comes along, maybe, I wish I'd have bought that company, or in, you know, maybe NVIDIA or Bitcoin. You got all these things that people want to speculate with, and they can't in down markets, or those investments are down because they don't have any income flowing in. So either they got to sell some of their assets that they have, which doesn't make sense, or they can actually invest for income, and they can actually, when those opportunities arise, they have the flexibility to be able to do that, just like a landlord that's got rental property. Is there a way to have your cake and eat it too? Rental property, I get growth, I get capital appreciation over time, and I get income. So is true with stock dividend investing. I got this commission report that can be yours if you call 888-930-1080. Again, that's 888-930-1080. We will mail this or email it, whichever you prefer. Again, that number, 888-930-1080. I got this commission report that can be yours if you call 888-930-1080. Again, that's 888-930-1080. We will mail this or email it, whichever you prefer. You're listening to the Retirement Income Source. This is Tim Sparks, and we're talking today about, does income equal opportunity? Well, for those of you that need income, you have income to spend regardless of what the markets do. But you have to invest your money in a certain way in order to be able to get that type of income. You can get income by utilizing the most common tool today, which is mutual funds and most exchange traded funds. Why is that? Because they're made for growth. That's the purpose of them. They're made for accumulation. People want to diversify sometimes because they really don't know where to invest. So it's a great place to get a good start, but it's not a great place to be end as successful as you did when you started. But also, income has a reinvestment opportunity that non-income investments do not. And I'm primarily talking about stocks. There's many stocks out there that got good growth in those good years, but have no way to reinvest because they don't pay income. I don't know about you. I'd rather have my cake and eat it too. So if I want growth and income, I can simultaneously use the income to create other opportunity. Can't do it in growth-only investments. You see, capital appreciation comes in clumps. I can't choose an investment and hope it goes up in capital appreciation. I got to hope that I made the right decision. It would be nice to know when to buy low and to sell high. See, people in retirement that need income, those are the two things that you got to time perfectly in order to be able to have the ideal retirement plan from that structure. Because all you're doing is basically selling. And if you're selling, it may work if you know how to do those perfectly. I've never met anybody that knows how to time anything perfectly. You may have got lucky. Every hog can find an acorn every once in a while, but not always. You see, income is a known return. It's consistent. It's reliable. If you don't need it, then a reinvestment creates more opportunity in both up markets and even more so in the down market. In the down market is when somebody that has income has the ability to be able to buy low with other vehicles. Most people don't have this ability, especially if they're trying to create wealth from money that they have that they don't even need and they're wanting to grow from that wealth. Here, there's a better and faster and easier way organically to be able to create more wealth. You'll be surprised what that turns into over time. You probably remember when you were investing money originally. You were investing money from your excess income that you can afford to reinvest. I'm sure you saved, you scrimped, you sacrificed, but you wanted to step into retirement and have a comfortable retirement. Well, don't stop there. Continue to reinvest, even if you don't need your money. Because somebody's got $1 million today, he's got $60,000 ability to reinvest. I'm willing to bet you that the person right now listening to this did not put $60,000 of their own income or the assistance from the employer of that amount. Probably 20, 25, maybe 30,000, which is the kind of the maximum that I see today. So imagine being able to reinvest that kind of money. So the question is, do I get growth? Sure, you get growth. We all do, but you got to wait. You know, you probably heard that old commercial a long time ago. Wait for it, wait for it. But see, growth problem is very little reinvestment opportunity when the markets are down. And by the way, you're down. So now you've got to deal with that too. You see, when you're investing for income, you don't have to worry about timing, whether you're buying or selling or whatever. Why? Because you got the right investments. And not only that, most people don't know how to pick income investments. That's the reason why you got to have an analyst that specializes in it. See, you have mutual funds, the research are done on those, but the mutual funds serve a purpose. But whenever you got a portfolio that's custom for the purpose of income, and it's done by a specialist called an analyst, that requires a lot of tools that you probably can't afford to have, and experience at the same time. Because it's their job to be able to kill two birds with one stone, preserve your principal and generate a paycheck at the same time. Most people don't know how to do that. Yeah, you can get lucky every once in a while, pick a few vehicles, or you can throw caution to the winds. I'm not going to pay somebody, and I'm just going to try to do this on my own. You're limiting your success. And I got a book I'm going to get in your hands that helps you to be able to know how to get an additional 5% It's something you expect every year, regardless of what the markets do. And it was number one on Amazon in six categories,

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3: 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My name is Randy Cook. Each week, Greg and I sit down here and kind of have a little meeting about the topic of retirement. What's going on with you when you're thinking about that? Are you scared? Are you excited? Are you worried? Are you confused? Let's see what we can do to help. All right, so one of the things that I do all the time, obviously, is look for stories for the show, and there's headlines all over the place. Whether you think it's going to be a boom stock market or we're going to have a bust, it's always there in the news either way. And this week, a guy named Robert Kiyosaki, and he's a big author. He's a big guy. You probably may have read his book. He said, baby boomers will be homeless or living in RVs as Social Security and Medicare are broke.
6: Is this rich dad, poor dad guy?
3: That's the same guy. Yeah.
6: Yeah. Yeah.
3: Okay. So I thought about that for a little bit. And I thought, I wonder how many crazy headlines I can find here that didn't come true. Warren Buffett actually said, this incredible period of economic prosperity will be done by the end of the year. He said that in 2023. Harry Dent, who's known for predicting like 20 of the last three stock market crashes, said in 2023, said NVIDIA will drop 90 to 98%. And that year, the market was up 20%. And in 2004, a writer trashed this brand new IPO that came out. He said this stock will be highly disappointing and not maintain its market share. He was talking about Google. Swing and a miss. Sorry about that one. So, Greg, we could probably do this all day and find headlines and predictions that people make. But my question to you is, do people come into you with these concerns and do they want to make financial decisions according to what they read in the headlines?
6: Yeah. I mean, let's play a little human psychology game first in business. Mm-hmm. And then we'll dive into the numbers of retirement. So when you think about this Robert Kiyosaki guy or Dent or these influencers. So what are they trying to do? Do you think their goal is like, I hope Randy has a great retirement. I hope I give him some advice that fills his life with joy and wonderment. And he doesn't log in ever again. And he just goes out and lives his best life. Is that his goal?
3: Nope.
6: No, his goal is to keep coming back and clicking and reading his content. These are, guys, this is no different than selling ice cream. They want to sell more ice cream. That's it. And they don't want to give advice that actually helps you. They don't want to give advice that actually makes retirees more comfortable and more confident. They want you to buy more ice cream. They want you to keep digesting their content, creating more fear and anxiety, which then leads to what? Reading and looking for more content, right? Like the idea is a self-perpetuating, craziness. I heard my wife was sending me an article and I digress a little bit, but I think it's fascinating that there could be a bunch of lawsuits coming up where dating apps are found to actually not have any correlation of wanting people to actually date and get married. Because what do they want you to do? They want you to keep coming back to the app and buying their services. So the actual real algorithm of some of these places, now, I don't know if it's true or not, but it makes perfect sense. It's like no different than Facebook and Instagram. They want eyeballs. They want more time so they can sell you more stuff you don't need. And I think when we look at where the source is, there's not news anymore. It used to be this kind of regal, you know, Dan Rather, Cronkite, whatever. You know, like back in the day, you used to tune in, get informed, and unplug. It wasn't an entertainment. It was an education. That was news. News is gone. There isn't news anymore. You have to look for news. You have to look for information. Now it is just who wants sprinkles on their ice cream. And I think that's a dangerous place to be as a society when we keep relying on people, because I think the baby boomers and even the X's and Y's, we're used to getting information and trusting and believing it. We're hardwired that way. So when we see these people on fancy television shows say something, we're like, it must be true. And at the end of the day, they're just saying weird stuff because everyone's saying the same stuff. And if everyone's saying the same stuff, no one's breaking away from the pack. So no one's getting any clicks. You don't want to click on the same thing you've clicked on 25 times, even if it's right. You know why? That's boring. I want to be entertained, Randy. I want carnage. I want more ranch dressing. I want Biggie size, right? Like these are the things that make me nervous. So when you say, what do clients say when they come in? You're right. They've been eating a lot of ice cream. And it's hard. It's hard to say, maybe we don't want any more. Maybe we should, I don't know, throw in a carrot. Can we talk about some boring stuff that matters, that actually affects your retirement? Is that hard? And that juxtaposition of trying to get them into a state of like, you don't have to follow these people. Because they're not trying to help you. No, it's just entertainment. That's all it is. It's no different than going to the movies. I'd rather have my entertainment with a cape and a superhero. I don't need to, you know, listen to Kobayashi or whatever and Buffett and Dent and all those goofballs. Like, this stuff isn't entertainment for me. I just think it's conjecture. And it's not even that the takes are even, they're goofy. They're just goofy takes to get clicks. So when people come in, let's talk about the hard grown-up conversations. And I know that everyone knows everything now because the market's on a 15-year-old bull run and everyone knows the market and the DIYers know everything. Everybody knows everything until they don't. And it becomes a want versus need. When you think about when you talk to your kids growing up, you had, hey, do you want this or do you need this? And that's a really important distinction. Do you want this or do you need this? Okay. But if you want something that you don't need, it comes at risk. Hey, do you need a speed to get to the grocery store? Because you get there going 35 and get everything you want there. But I want to be 5 minutes earlier. Why? Well, I don't know. I just want to go faster. Because there really is never a lot of logic to speeding. I always think speeding is like the best analogy for market risk. Because a lot of times you're speeding, you don't even know why. You're like, I don't know. I don't know. You know, sometimes you run late. But for the most part, you're just like, I don't know, just cruising. I knew it was 35 miles an hour. I was driving 55. Now I got a big speeding ticket. And I think that's how most people have treated their, you know, because the cruise control function of speeding has been on high for 15 years because the cops are all taking a little time off. I don't know. They're not out there. They're not giving away speeding tickets. And when you have no speeding tickets for 15 years, people start to drive a little faster and a little more fast and faster and faster and faster. So now we got all these people coming in speeding with their retirement funds. And it really is hard to get them realigned to be like, gosh, 80% equities? That feels a little aggressive. You have $2 million. You could actually do everything you want in retirement and not do anything with your money and be super conservative and live an awesome retirement life and, you know, do everything on your bucket list. Why would you risk not doing that to get an extra 5% return a year? And for some people, it hits home. For other people, it takes time. And for, I'd say, half the people, you're going to have to crash the car. Uncle Greg can say all this stuff on Fire Your Financial Advisor radio show, but until you drop 20% and lose $300,000 or $400,000, you're not going to believe me. That's fine. I've done this long enough. I've lived through 2000, 2010, now, you know, 2022. And now, you know, this year we had a little bit of a scare and it's bounced back nicely for now. But, you know, we were down 7, 8, some people 10%, you know, in Q1. And that's a nice alarm clock. I love it when we can get a nice little, hey, wake up. And hopefully that's the wake up call of like, what am I doing? Speeding. Well, what am I doing? Like, am I trying to just chase returns? Or am I actually doing something strategic that helps me do everything I want in retirement? And most people can't answer the question, why are you going fast? Other than I just want more. And that usually doesn't work out very well in life or in business or in anything when you're just chasing more without a real reason for needing more. And I know this is not to say I don't want you guys to have awesome returns and make a bunch of money. That's not what I'm getting at. But what I am getting at is there is a cost to the other side of that coin when it does come up. And it does sometimes come up heads, right? It can't always be tails. It can't always be grow, grow, grow. There are times where it goes backwards, Randy. And I'm nervous for people. I genuinely am nervous because I think it'll be a huge deal. And if inflation kicks up again and all of a sudden things are more expensive, people spend less, they do less. I know that the only thing, you know, that really matters in retirement is time. And I can't grow that back. I can't get you more of that. And if you put off things because of fear of market or fear of losing money, or if you have lost money and then you put off even more things, I know how that goes. And you end up doing less, living less, and you don't get to enjoy the full fruits of a lifetime of work. So to help you get started, Randy, the market risk report helps us show you exactly the percentage of risk you're taking. What percentage of your money could go backwards? And then we run scenarios based on 08, 09, or 2000 or 2020, whatever, to show you how much you would lose. And then you'd just be like, are you comfortable losing that much? And would you keep the money in the market after that? If you lost 300,000, is that okay? Yeah, that's fine. As long as I have some upside. Okay, that's probably the right amount. No, I don't want to lose 300,000. That would affect my retirement. Okay, well then we probably should rethink on why we have all of your money in American funds. Oh wait, you work at Edward Jones. That makes sense now. So these are the things that I really want to make sure we are addressing, because it's not the goofy stuff they talk about in the headlines that's going to cost you your retirement savings. It's your financial advisor and you taking on too much risk. That's actually the biggest risk of losing money in retirement. That and going in a nursing home are going to be the two big ones that screw up everything, that no one really ever gets any headlines about inflation. Hey, bacon's another dollar. Gas has doubled. Like, great. So now I'm spending $3,000 instead of $1,500 a year. Ooh. These aren't the things that aren't going to ruin your retirement. You're so obsessed about the pump, but you've got your life savings on the blackjack table. These are the things that the market risk does. At least it shows you a, you know, non-biased breakdown of how much risk you have, how fast you're speeding in retirement. And then you can adjust it. We can help adjust it. You can go back to your financial advisor and they can adjust it. But like, to me, that's the starting point of making sure that we're not a little bit too greedy in the retirement years.
7: 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What are the fees that are associated with all that you have, all of your holdings, the legal protection plan when we talk about wills and trusts and long-term care, things like that. And of course, the income forecast, looking at how do you get paid and when do you get paid in your retirement? If that isn't all locked down for you right now in your mind or on paper, let's get that going. 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
7: 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Let's actually get something down on paper. 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Well, we talk taxes on the show a lot, and because most of us are going to go into retirement with a 401k or IRAs, and that comes with some tax problems when you start taking that money. Well, one of the problems that people have with moving money from their 401k over to a Roth is the taxes that you have to pay along the way. That could put you in a higher income bracket, and that could affect your Medicare. I've got an article in front of me here from Motley Fool and says, don't let that stop you. It's a temporary thing. The tax advantage in the end will outweigh the pain that you're experiencing right now. Might kind of a hard pill to swallow, Greg, but is that the math that you find when you sit down with people?
6: Yeah. I mean, gosh, I hate when I have to agree with people. this feels like I'm one of those episodes, Randy, that you're tricking me to say that somebody wrote something that made sense. So let's do the Irma math because I think it's important. And I'm not going to go through all the brackets because there's a ton of them, but there are big ones that make sense. So the first Irma bracket is if you make less than $109,000, your modified adjusted gross income, your MAGI, as a single person, or if you're less than $218,000 as a couple. Now, here's the reality. For most retirees, everyone falls into that, right, Randy? Mm-hmm. Like, I mean, that's a pretty big number. If you're crushing out $200,000 or $220,000, that's pretty big. Now you turn on Social Security, that may spike it a little bit because that's taxable. You're paying a premium for Medicare of $202 per person, right? That's it. So then I was like, all right, well, when does it double? Believe it or not, it doubles pretty quick for a single person. So if you just add $26,000 of income, if you go to $137,000 to $171,000 as a single person from $109,000, you pay $402.
7: Ouch.
6: It doubles.
7: Yeah.
6: Or for a couple, $274 to $342. So those are some pretty narrow gaps. I don't think people don't appreciate that. It starts getting really steep. And then the biggest one, I thought just for context, if you make over, and these are big numbers, if you make over $500,000 in a year as a single person, over $750,000 as a couple, you're going to get $689 premium, which is a little bit over triple, right? But here's why the context matters. I know everyone's like, oh my gosh, double, triple. This is kind of like the gas episode where I said gas doubled and who cares? Mm-hmm. And I know you guys are like, what do you mean? Who cares? I'm like, well, let's figure out how much that means in your retirement. It's a rounding error. It's appetizer money, right? And I don't know, Greg, it's like, yeah, dude, you're going to pay a couple of $1,000. You have a couple million bucks, dude. It's a couple thousand extra dollars a year. Calm down. Don't stop doing things because gas is $5, right? Like that's not the answer. Now with this, I think it's very important because what does this cost you in retirement? What's the extra loss? So if you take out more money and the only time these things usually get hit is when you're doing Roth conversions, because when you do a Roth conversion, when you're taking your 401k or IRA and you're adding it to your income, it's all taxable. That's part of your MAGI. It's part of your modified adjusted gross income, which can increase your brackets. So let's say you're in that middle bracket where you're doubling. You're going to end up paying roughly $200 more a month or $2,400 a year. Over the course of a 10-year Roth conversion, which is usually on average how long it takes us for a full $1 million IRA or $500,000 IRA, whatever it is, you're paying $24,000. So that's real money, right? Mm-hmm. $24,000 is real money. If you're in the highest bracket, the absolutely highest bracket, and this is just for Irma, this hasn't nothing to do with taxes, you're going to pay roughly, let's see, $405 more a month or $40,580 more over a 10-year Roth conversion if you're in those brackets. And again, meaningful, right? $40,000 is a lot of money. But you have to think of it like, this is kind of like how I think about my politics. Like, you can't be like, looking at an issue and not think about the alternative realities. You can't blindly look at this and not do it without understanding what the benefits are. And it's like, it's the same analysis as should I pay off my mortgage or should I invest it, right? Like you can't do that without knowing what the mortgage rate is and what you could get in the market. If your mortgage is more than you get in the market and safe investments, then you probably want to, you know, pay off your mortgage. If you could probably get a little bit more safe money, I'd probably take the delta and keep the mortgage and the cheaper money. But when it comes to this, when you're looking at an IRA or 401k, this is the biggest tax miss we see as a firm. And the reality is that because everyone can wait till 73, most people wait till they're 73. And if you wait until you're 73, a lot of bad things can happen. We see when the spouse passes, when a first spouse passes, the rates of the surviving spouse can double because you go from a couple rate to a single rate. We call that the widow's penalty. When the surviving spouse passes, it goes to the kids' rates. We call that the kiddo's penalty. What that means in dollars is if you have $1 million IRA and your spouse passes away unexpectedly in their 60s or their early 70s, you could go from paying 10% to 20% or 25%. You know, those are real numbers that we see all the time. So that's 10% more. So Randy, what's 10% of $1 million?
3: $100,000.
6: You're paying $100,000 more. It gets worse. $100,000 more of a delta. That's a lot. What if you go to your kids and your kids are still working? Sometimes, Randy, a lot of kids are paying 30% tax rates, right? Mm-hmm. Very, very common in the 30s. Well, this $1 million IRA goes to them now. It goes to, you know, they didn't get it taxed and it's this full $1 million IRA. It goes to the kiddos. So now instead of paying 10%, if you just took it out when you're both married, younger, early in retirement, do a conversion over 10 years, well, now it goes to the kiddos. And they're paying 30%. So now on that $1 million IRA, they're paying $300,000 when you could have paid $100,000. So what's 20% of $1 million?
3: $200,000.
6: I'll get you a calculator if you need one, Randy. He's like, you're making me do math live on the show.
3: Great, gosh darn you.
6: My point is $200,000 feels like more than $24,000, Randy.
3: Yeah.
6: So the people that are like, I'm not going to pay any more Medicare. I'm like, well, okay. Because what this does is it's dictating the speed in which people are doing Roth conversions because they don't want to bump to the tax bracket to pay a higher Medicare payment, which is silly, as I just illustrated. It defies logic and is lunacy to not think of both sides of the coin because the real tax bill is the big number. So if you're saying I need to pay $20,000 now to save $180,000 later, do most people take that bet?
3: You would think.
6: You would think. But they don't. And so Irma's a goofy thing where a lot of financial advisors talk about this. And I'll leave you with one note. I think they talk about this because they're disingenuous or they're dumb. It's too close to tell. Because at the end of the day, they know if you convert your Roth, are you more or less likely, after you pay tax on money, are you more or less likely to spend it?
3: After you pay taxes on it, I would think.
6: Yeah, you'd
3: be more likely to spend it.
6: That's exactly right. So if it's in this locked up taxable cage where they can keep charging 1% on it, isn't that where you'd want to keep it if you're a financial advisor?
3: Okay, I get you. Yep.
6: And wouldn't it be fun to have something like an Irma boogie monster?
3: Irma.
6: You're like, okay, sure. The Irma poltergeist that costs $20,000 or the IRA tax bomb that my spouse or my kids pay of $200,000 or $300,000. Like, this is the easy math. Yet we hear that financial advisors toting the Irma issue of not doing Roths too quickly. I think a Roth conversion is usually 7 to 10 years. So irrespective of your income and your IRA amount, ironically, for at least for what we see, it falls into that 7 to 10 year gap. And I think those are the things that you need to do to have a smart retirement plan that keeps more money in your family's pockets and less in your Uncle Sam's pockets or your financial advisor's pockets. So I do think there's some other motives in which people bring up Irma because either you're dumb and you think that's actually good advice, which if that's your case, you should fire your financial advisor, or you're kind of using it as the shield to keep them from converting their money because you don't want them to spend it in joint retirement, which again, guys, you should probably fire your financial advisor. So these are the things that we're trying to do. Is there a theme here, Randy?
3: Yeah, maybe not. I'm starting to pick up on it. Yeah.
6: And our IRA tax plan, you know, our CPAs help us build it. We work through the math. We do the work. We do the legwork of trying to get this thing all set up in a way that you can see what your initial IRA tax plan looks like over the next 7 to 10 years, how much we convert, what it would do to your Irma, all of those things. We do it at no cost and we do it for every roadmap we build for prospects that come to the door because we think it's that important. And even if you don't use this, you can go give it to your financial advisor and watch them squirm. Because I think that's the kind of stuff that I think changes the industry and hopefully gets people better retirement advice.
3: You know, this brings up to me, I remember hearing that at the Chicago Tribune up on the wall, it says, if your mother says she loves you, check it out. And that was investigative reporting, right? So I think that in these first two stories here, we've talked about the headlines that are out there that are trying to lead you down one path. We've heard this here where we talk about IRA to Roth conversions, and they bring up all the things that why you won't want to do that. But why don't you figure out why some of this actually might apply to you or doesn't apply to you? Sit down with a retirement planner and actually crunch the numbers and figure out what's right for you. That's what we do at Golden Reserve. Give the team a call. Go to the website. Let's start there. 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You want to figure out how much risk you want to take in the market, how much you want to use that stock market, how much you want to have guaranteed income, what your paycheck looks like in retirement, what are you going to do with that 401k because there's a tax time bomb, all these things that you hear. Let's crunch the numbers for you and see what's going on there. All around Louisville and across Kentuckiana, the number is the same. 502-888-1000. That's 502-888-1000. We'll be right back with more Fire Your Financial Advisor with Greg Ehler.
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10: Stevens, a plane departing Denver hits a pedestrian on the runway during takeoff late Friday. No word on that pedestrian's condition. The U.S. economy adding 115,000 jobs last month in a stronger than expected report.
11: These are 2 months in a row of absolutely blockbuster numbers. And to put them in perspective, Bill, not that I'm counting, they have 65 economists that were polled at Bloomberg on what the number should be. 62 came in way below. 62 out of 65.
10: White House National Economic Council Director Kevin Hassett on Fox. The White House releasing files and audio about unidentified aerial phenomenon, also known as UFOs.
12: Roger, and understand they were about 3 to 4 miles away.
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3: And hello again. 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My name is Randy Cook. Each week, Greg and I sit down here and kind of have a little meeting about the topic of retirement. What's going on with you when you're thinking about that? Are you scared? Are you excited? Are you worried? Are you confused? Let's see what we can do to help. All right. So one of the things that I do all the time, obviously, is look for stories for the show. And there's headlines all over the place. Whether you think it's going to be a boom stock market or we're going to have a bust, it's always there in the news either way. And this week, a guy named Robert Kiyosaki, and he's a big author. He's a big guy. You probably may have read his book. He said, baby boomers will be homeless or living in RVs as Social Security and Medicare are broke.
6: This rich dad, poor dad guy.
3: That's the same guy. Yeah.
6: Yeah. Yeah.
3: Okay. So I thought about that for a little bit. I thought, I wonder how many crazy headlines I can find here that didn't come true. Warren Buffett actually said this incredible period of economic prosperity will be done by the end of the year. He said that in 2023. Harry Dent, who's known for predicting like 20 of the last three stock market crashes, said in 2023, said NVIDIA will drop 90 to 98%. And that year, the market was up 20%. And in 2004, a writer trashed this brand new IPO that came out. He said this stock will be highly disappointing and not maintain its market share. He was talking about Google. Swing and a miss. Sorry about that one. So, Greg, we could probably do this all day and find headlines and predictions that people make. But my question to you is, do people come into you with these concerns and do they want to make financial decisions according to what they read in the headlines?
6: Yeah. I mean, let's play a little human psychology game first in business, and then we'll dive into the numbers of retirement. So when you think about this Robert Kiyosaki guy or Dent or these influencers. So what are they trying to do? Do you think their goal was like, I hope Randy has a great retirement. I hope I give him some advice that fills his life of joy and wonderment. And he doesn't log in ever again. And he just goes out and lives his best life. Is that his goal?
3: Nope.
6: No, his goal is to keep coming back and clicking and reading his content. Guys, this is no different than selling ice cream. They want to sell more ice cream. That's it. And they don't want to give advice that actually helps you. They don't want to give advice that actually makes retirees more comfortable and more confident. They want you to buy more ice cream. They want you to keep digesting their content, creating more fear and anxiety, which then leads to what? Reading and looking for more content, right? Like the idea is a self-perpetuating, you know, craziness. I heard my wife was sending me an article, and I digress a little bit, but I think it's fascinating that there could be a bunch of lawsuits coming up where dating apps are found to actually not have any correlation of wanting people to actually date and get married. Because what do they want you to do? They want you to keep coming back to the app and buying their services. So the actual real algorithm of some of these places, now, I don't know if it's true or not, but it makes perfect sense. It's like no different than Facebook and Instagram. They want eyeballs. They want more time so they can sell you more stuff you don't need. And I think when we look at where the source is, there's not news anymore. It used to be this kind of regal, you know, Dan Rather, Cronkite, whatever. You know, like back in the day, you used to tune in, get informed, and unplug. It wasn't an entertainment. It was an education. That was news. News is gone. There isn't news anymore. You have to look for news. You have to look for information. Now it is just who wants sprinkles on their ice cream. And I think that's a dangerous place to be as a society when we keep relying on people, because I think the baby boomers and even the X's and Y's, we're used to getting information and trusting and believing it. We're hardwired that way. So when we see these people on fancy television shows say something, we're like, it must be true. And at the end of the day, they're just saying weird stuff because everyone's saying the same stuff. And if everyone's saying the same stuff, no one's breaking away from the pack. So no one's getting any clicks. You don't want to click on the same thing you've clicked on 25 times, even if it's right. You know why? That's boring. I want to be entertained, Randy. I want carnage. I want more ranch dressing. I want Biggie size, right? Like these are the things that make me nervous. So when you say, what do clients say when they come in? You're right. They've been eating a lot of ice cream and it's hard. It's hard to say, maybe we don't want any more. Maybe we should, I don't know, throw in a carrot. Can we talk about some boring stuff that matters that actually affects your retirement? Is that hard? And that juxtaposition of trying to get them into a state of like, you don't have to follow these people. Because they're not trying to help you. No, it's just entertainment. That's all it is. It's no different than going to the movies. I'd rather have my entertainment with a cape and a superhero. I don't need to, you know, listen to Kobayashi or whatever and Buffett and Dent and all those goofballs. Like this stuff isn't entertainment for me. I just think it's conjecture. And it's not even that the takes are even, they're goofy. They're just goofy takes to get clicks. So when people come in, let's talk about the hard grown-up conversations. And I know that everyone knows everything now because the market's on a 15-year-old bull run and everyone knows the market and the DIYers know everything. And everybody knows everything until they don't. And it becomes a want versus need. When you think about when you talk to your kids growing up, you had, hey, do you want this or do you need this? And that's a really important distinction. Do you want this or do you need this? Okay. But if you want something that you don't need, it comes at risk. Hey, do you need a speed to get to the grocery store? Because you get there going 35 and get everything you want there. But I want to be 5 minutes earlier. Why? Well, I don't know. I just want to go faster. Because there really is never a lot of logic to speeding. I always think speeding is like the best analogy for market risk. Because a lot of times you're speeding, you don't even know why. You're like, I don't know. I don't know. You know, sometimes you're running late, but for the most part, you're just like, I don't know, just cruising. I knew it was 35 miles an hour. I was driving 55. Now I got a big speeding ticket. And I think that's how most people have treated their, you know, because the cruise control function of speeding has been on high for 15 years. Because the cops are all taking a little time off. I don't know. They're not out there. They're not giving away speeding tickets. And when you have no speeding tickets for 15 years, people start to drive a little faster and a little more fast and faster and faster and faster. So now we got all these people coming in speeding with their retirement funds. And it really is hard to get them realigned to be like, gosh, 80% equities? That feels a little aggressive. You have $2 million. You could actually do everything you want in retirement and not do anything with your money and be super conservative and live an awesome retirement life and, you know, do everything on your bucket list. Why would you risk not doing that to get an extra 5% return a year? And for some people, it hits home. For other people, it takes time. And for, I'd say, half the people, you're going to have to crash the car. Uncle Greg can say all this stuff on Fire Your Financial Advisor radio show, but until you drop 20% and lose $300,000 or $400,000, you're not going to believe me. And that's fine. I mean, you know, I've done this long enough. I've lived through 2000, 2010, now, you know, 2022. And now, you know, this year we had a little bit of a scare and it's bounced back nicely for now. But, you know, we were down 7-8, some people 10%, you know, in Q1. And that's a nice alarm clock. I love it when we can get a nice little, hey, wake up. And hopefully that's the wake up call of like, what am I doing? Speeding. What am I doing? Like, am I trying to just chase returns? Or am I actually doing something strategic that helps me do everything I want in retirement? And most people can't answer the question, why are you going fast? Other than I just want more. And that usually doesn't work out very well in life or in business or in anything when you're just chasing more without a real reason for needing more. And I know this is not to say I don't want you guys to have awesome returns and make a bunch of money. That's not what I'm getting at. But what I am getting at is there is a cost to the other side of that coin when it does come up. And it does sometimes come up heads, right? It can't always be tails. It can't always be grow, grow, grow. There are times where it goes backwards, Randy. And I'm nervous for people. I genuinely am nervous because I think it'll be a huge deal. And if inflation kicks up again and all of a sudden things are more expensive, people spend less, they do less. I know that the only thing, you know, that really matters in retirement is time. And I can't grow that back. I can't get you more of that. And if you put off things because of fear of market or fear of losing money, or if you have lost money and then you put off even more things, I know how that goes. And you end up doing less, living less, and you don't get to enjoy the full fruits of a lifetime of work. So to help you get started, Randy, the Market Risk Report helps us show you exactly the percentage of risk you're taking. What percentage of your money could go backwards? And then we run scenarios based on 08, 09, or 2000, or 2020, whatever, to show you how much you would lose. And then you'd just be like, are you comfortable losing that much? And would you keep the money in the market after that? If you lost 300,000, is that okay? Yeah, that's fine. As long as I have some upside. Okay. That's probably the right amount. No. I don't want to lose 300,000. That would affect my retirement. Okay. Well, then we probably should rethink on why we have all of your money in American funds. Oh, wait, you work at Edward Jones. That makes sense now. So these are the things that I really want to make sure we are addressing, because it's not the goofy stuff they talk about in the headlines that's going to cost you your retirement savings. It's your financial advisor and you taking on too much risk. That's actually the biggest risk of losing money in retirement. That and going in a nursing home are going to be the two big ones that screw up everything, that no one really ever gets any headlines about inflation. Hey, bacon's another dollar. Gas has doubled. Like, great. So now I'm spending $3,000 instead of $1,500 a year. Ooh. Like, these aren't the things that aren't going to ruin your retirement. You're so obsessed about the pump, but you've got your life savings on the blackjack table. These are the things that the market risk does. At least it shows you a, you know, non-biased breakdown of how much risk you have, how fast you're speeding in retirement. And then you can adjust it. You can help. We can help adjust it. You can go back to your financial advisor and they can adjust it. But like, to me, that's the starting point of making sure that we're not a little bit too greedy in the retirement years.
7: 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What are the fees that are associated with all that you have, all of your holdings, the legal protection plan when we talk about wills and trusts and long-term care, things like that. And of course, the income forecast, looking at how do you get paid and when do you get paid in your retirement? If that isn't all locked down for you right now in your mind or on paper, let's get that going. 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
7: 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Let's actually get something down on paper. 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Well, we talk taxes on the show a lot, and because most of us are going to go into retirement with a 401k or IRAs, and that comes with some tax problems when you start taking that money. Well, one of the problems that people have with moving money from their 401k over to a Roth is the taxes that you have to pay along the way. That could put you in a higher income bracket, and that could affect your Medicare. I've got an article in front of me here from Motley Fool and says, don't let that stop you. It's a temporary thing. The tax advantage in the end will outweigh the pain that you're experiencing right now. Might kind of a hard pill to swallow, Greg, but is that the math that you find when you sit down with people?
6: Yeah, I mean, gosh, I hate when I have to agree with people. this feels like in one of those episodes, Randy, that you're tricking me to say that somebody wrote something that made sense. So let's do the Irma math because I think it's important. And I'm not going to go through all the brackets because there's a ton of them, but there are big ones that make sense. So the first Irma bracket is if you make less than $109,000, your modified adjusted gross income, your MAGI, as a single person, or if you're less than $218,000 as a couple. Now, here's the reality. For most retirees, everyone falls into that, right, Randy? Mm-hmm. Like, I mean, that's a pretty big number. If you're crushing out $200,000 or $220,000, that's pretty big. Now you turn on Social Security, that may spike it a little bit because that's taxable. You're paying a premium for Medicare of $202 per person, mm-hmm. right? That's it. So then I was like, all right, well, when does it double? Believe it or not, it doubles pretty quick for a single person. So if you just add $26,000 of income, if you go to $137,000 to $171,000 as a single person from $109,000, you pay $402,000.
7: Ouch.
6: It doubles.
3: Yeah.
6: Or for a couple, 274 to 342. So those are some pretty narrow gaps. I don't think people don't appreciate that. It starts getting really steep. And then the biggest one, I thought, just for context, if you make over, and these are big numbers, if you make over $500,000 in a year as a single person, over $750,000 as a couple, you're going to get $689 premium, which is a little bit over triple, right? But here's why the context matters. I know everyone's like, oh my gosh, double, triple. This is kind of like the gas episode where I said gas doubled and who cares? Mm-hmm. And I know you guys are like, what do you mean, who cares? I'm like, well, let's figure out how much that means in your retirement. It's a rounding error. It's appetizer money, right? And I don't know, Greg, it's like, yeah, dude, you're going to pay a couple of $1,000. You have a couple million bucks, dude. It's a couple thousand extra dollars a year. Calm down. Don't stop doing things because gas is $5, mm-hmm. right? Like that's not the answer. Now with this, I think it's very important because what does this cost you in retirement? What's the extra loss? So if you take out more money, and the only time you these things usually get hit is when you're doing Roth conversions. Because when you do a Roth conversion, when you're taking your 401k or IRA and you're adding it to your income, it's all taxable. That's part of your MAGI. It's part of your modified adjusted gross income, which can increase your brackets. So let's say you're in that middle bracket where you're doubling. You're going to end up paying roughly $200 more a month or $2,400 a year. Over the course of a 10-year Roth conversion, which is usually on average how long it takes us for a full $1 million IRA or $500,000 IRA, whatever it is, you're paying $24,000. So that's real money, right? Mm-hmm. $24,000 is real money. If you're in the highest bracket, the absolutely highest bracket, and this is just for Irma, this hasn't nothing to do with taxes, you're going to pay roughly, let's see, $405 more a month or $40,580 more mm-hmm. over a 10-year Roth conversion if you're in those brackets. And again, meaningful, right? Mm-hmm. $40,000 is a lot of money. But you have to think of it like, this is kind of like how I think about my politics. Like, you can't be like looking at an issue and not think about the alternative realities. You can't blindly look at this and not do it without understanding what the benefits are. And it's like, it's the same analysis as, should I pay off my mortgage or should I invest it, right? Like, you can't do that without knowing what the mortgage rate is and what you could get in the market. If your mortgage is more than you get in the market and safe investments, and you probably want to, you know, pay off your mortgage. If you could probably get a little bit more safe money, I'd probably take the delta and keep the mortgage and the cheaper money. But when it comes to this, when you're looking at an IRA or 401k, this is the biggest tax miss we see as a firm. And the reality is that because everyone can wait till 73, most people wait till they're 73. And if you wait until you're 73, a lot of bad things can happen. We see when the spouse passes, when a first spouse passes, the rates of the surviving spouse can double because you go from a couple rate to a single rate. We call that the widow's penalty. When the surviving spouse passes, it goes to the kids' rates. We call that the kiddo's penalty. What that means in dollars is if you have $1 million IRA and your spouse passes away unexpectedly in their 60s or their early 70s, you could go from paying 10% to 20% or 25%. You know, those are real numbers that we see all the time. So that's 10% more. So Randy, what's 10% of $1 million?
3: $100,000.
6: You're paying $100,000 more. It gets worse. $100,000 more of a delta. That's a lot. What if you go to your kids and your kids are still working? Sometimes, Randy, a lot of kids are paying 30% tax rates, right? Mm-hmm. Very, very common in the 30s. Well, this $1 million IRA goes to them now. It goes to, you know, they didn't get it taxed and it's this full $1 million IRA. It goes to the kiddos. So now instead of paying 10%, if you just took it out when you're both married, younger, early in retirement, do a conversion over 10 years. Well, now it goes to the kiddos and they're paying 30%. So now on that $1 million IRA, they're paying $300,000 when you could have paid $100,000. So what's 20% of $1 million?
3: $200,000.
6: I'll get you a calculator if you need one, Randy. He's like, you're making me do math live on the show. Great, gosh darn you. My point is, 200,000 feels like more than 24,000, Randy.
3: Yeah. Yeah.
6: So the people that are like, I'm not going to pay any more Medicare. I'm like, well, okay. Because what this does is it's dictating the speed in which people are doing Roth conversions because they don't want to bump to the tax bracket to pay a higher Medicare payment, which is silly. As I just illustrated, it defies logic and is lunacy to not think of both sides of the coin because the real tax bill is the big number. So if you're saying I need to pay $20,000 now to save $180,000 later, do most people take that bet?
3: You would think,
6: but they don't. And so Irma's a goofy thing where a lot of financial advisors talk about this, and I'll leave you with one note. I think they talk about this because they're disingenuous or they're dumb. It's too close to tell. Because at the end of the day, they know if you convert your Roth, are you more or less likely, after you pay tax on money, are you more or less likely to spend it?
3: After you pay taxes on it, I would think, you'd be more likely to spend it.
6: That's exactly right. So if it's in this locked up taxable cage where they can keep charging 1% on it, isn't that where you'd want to keep it if you're a financial advisor?
3: Okay, I get you. Yep.
6: And wouldn't it be fun to have something like an Irma boogie monster?
3: Irma.
6: You're like, okay, sure. The Irma poltergeist that cost $20,000 or the IRA tax bomb that my spouse or my kids pay of $200,000 or $300,000. Like, this is the easy math. Yet we hear the financial advisors toting the Irma issue of not doing Roths too quickly. I think a Roth conversion is usually 7 to 10 years. So irrespective of your income and your IRA amount, ironically, for at least for what we see, it falls into that 7 to 10 year gap. And I think those are the things that you need to do to have a smart retirement plan that keeps more money in your family's pockets and less in your Uncle Sam's pockets or your financial advisor's pockets. So I do think there's some other motives in which people bring up Irma, because either you're dumb and you think that's actually good advice, which if that's your case, you should fire your financial advisor, or you're kind of using it as the shield to keep them from converting their money because you don't want them to spend it in joint retirement, which again, guys, you should probably fire your financial advisor. So these are the things that we're trying to do. Is there a theme here, Randy?
3: Yeah, maybe I'm starting to pick up on it. Yeah.
6: And our IRA tax plan, you know, our CPAs help us build it. We work through the math. We do the work. We do the legwork of trying to get this thing all set up in a way that you can see what your initial IRA tax plan looks like over the next 7 to 10 years, how much we convert, what it would do to your Irma, all of those things. We do it at no cost, and we do it for every roadmap we build for prospects that come to the door because we think it's that important. And even if you don't use this, you can go give it to your financial advisor and watch them squirm. Because I think that's the kind of stuff that I think changes the industry and hopefully gets people better retirement advice.
3: You know, this brings up to me, I remember hearing that at the Chicago Tribune, up on the wall, it says, if your mother says she loves you, check it out. And that was investigative reporting, right? So I think that in these first two stories here, we've talked about the headlines that are out there that are trying to lead you down one path. We've heard this here where we talk about IRA to Roth conversions, and they bring up all the things that why you won't want to do that. But why don't you figure out why some of this actually might apply to you or doesn't apply to you? Sit down with a retirement planner and actually crunch the numbers and figure out what's right for you. That's what we do at Golden Reserve. Give the team a call. Go to the website. Let's start there. 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You want to figure out how much risk you want to take in the market, how much you want to use that stock market, how much you want to have guaranteed income, what your paycheck looks like in retirement, what are you going to do with that 401k because there's a tax time bomb, all these things that you hear. Let's crunch the numbers for you and see what's going on there. All around Louisville and across Kentuckiana, the number is the same, 502-888-1000. That's 502-888-1000. 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
4: 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There is no cost to do so. You know, guys, we're hearing it everywhere right now. Inflation, global conflict. There's uncertainty in the markets and uncertainty in the world. So let me ask you something. Is this just noise or is this something that could actually impact your retirement? Think about that as we talk about all this today on the program. Alan, I think a lot of people want to believe that it is just noise. What are you seeing?
5: Well, Mark, I think that when we hear headlines and we think about our own situation, how does it affect our situation? I think most of us don't really even know. I mean, you hear the conflicts that are going on that's disrupting supply chains. They drive the cost of everyday goods up. They're crazy. You know, we're all spending more money. Businesses can't predict what the future costs are. So they may freeze their hiring or halt expansion. That's going to cause chaos in the employment field. So I think a lot of it is noise, but I think some of it is real, too, that you have to pay attention. You have to understand how this is going to affect your plan, and you have to be aware of what that actually means to your own personal household.
6: Yeah, I think just take it a little step further that the issue isn't the headlines. It's that most people don't understand what the headlines really mean to them and their plan or their retirement, because you're maybe 5-10 years out from retirement, and you don't know what inflation is going to do to your plan or oil costs, how they can change your retirement plan in the future. It's really diving into what you currently have, seeing how everything affects what you're doing right now and how we can make changes to put you in a better situation in the future.
4: So think about this, and let's make it real for a second. If the market went up 15 to 20% tomorrow, that'd be great, right? You wouldn't worry about anything. But what if the market dropped 15 to 20% tomorrow? How would you react to that? Do you know what that would actually do to your plan? Or would you just be watching it happen?
6: Yeah, let me ask you a quick question. Just answer them honestly to yourself. You don't have to say it out loud if you're in the car listening to us. Think about it. Do you know how much income your plan will currently produce? So when you retire, all of your savings that you've saved over your career, last 30 or 40 years, how much income will that pay you on a monthly basis? Do you know how inflation is going to affect you right now? Are you accounting for that in your retirement plan? When you run the numbers, when you look at everything, are you looking at your expenses increasing 2 to 3, maybe 4% per year? Do you know how long your money's going to last? Or do you know how it's going to change under stressful market environments? Have you looked at those options? or have you looked at those scenarios? Are you just assuming that everything's going to work?
5: Yeah, and listen, folks, I mean, not knowing isn't the problem. And we talk about this every week on the show. We talk about the challenges that all of us have when we start to put together our retirement plan and how we're going to create income or combat inflation or fight taxes and reduce our taxes. The problem isn't just knowing about it. The problem is staying where you are, actually trying to figure out how to maintain what you have. And that's the uncertainty that comes out of that, is where people get confused and people start to wonder if their plan is really working. And that gets, you know, us all guessing. And that's what where the problem exists primarily in retirement planning, is not knowing. We've done this for years and trying to help people to create that plan and really understand exactly how these things affect your plan.
4: So, Alan, when you think about it, I mean, let's connect this back to what's happening right now. The Fed is basically saying that businesses are in kind of that wait and see mode. Right. I don't know if as a retiree, you'd want to be in a wait and see mode, but businesses are in that. Why is that?
5: Well, because they really don't know what's going on. They don't know what costs are going to look like, you know, down the road. I mean, heck, we just had Spirit Airlines just vanish pretty much. I mean, there was a chance for them to be kind of merged with JetBlue a few years ago. That didn't happen. And then they just disappeared. So I think what businesses are doing now is, with energy prices high, in that particular instance, fuel prices went up higher than were expected. They were already in trouble. So I don't think the fuel prices were the thing to put them out. I think that was just the last straw. But those supply chains are unstable. So I think that when businesses see that instability, they start to pause on things. They start to think about their future, how we're going to employ for that, how we're going to pivot if we have to, what those decisions are looking like. And I think that's why the businesses right now are kind of, hey, let's wait and see.
6: Yeah, Alan, the big difference is, and this is a pretty huge difference, that businesses can wait and see. They can typically afford to do that. They can pause activities for a little bit and see how things are going, try to readjust everything. But retirees can't. Retirees really need to have a plan before they call it quits at work. Or maybe if you're a few years into retirement, you really need to stress test your portfolio, look at everything, and make sure your strategy going into retirement will carry you through some of these volatile times to make sure that your money will last. So you need to start asking yourself those questions and really dive into it.
4: So, Troy, why do you say businesses can wait and see, and then really retirees can't or shouldn't probably wait and see?
6: Retirees might not have the time to recover. Once you retire and call it quits, your monthly paycheck stops from the company and starts coming from your, if you don't have a pension, it starts coming from your own retirement savings. So if the market's extremely volatile and your portfolio's not set up, or your plan's not set up the way it should be to protect from volatile times, you could be hitting your portfolio. You could be double dipping into your portfolio. And what I mean by that is, market's hitting your portfolio, making it go down, and then you're taking your monthly income out because you need to make your money so you can do your monthly expenses, live your lifestyle the way you want to in retirement. So you're really kicking your portfolio while it's down.
5: Yeah, and we really see this all the time. Somebody comes in and we'll start to do our normal discovery meeting with them, where we're just trying to find out where they are, what their story is, where they've been all their life, what they've been doing, what they're trying to accomplish, what that ideal retirement plan or retirement looks like for them. And a lot of times when we first meet somebody, their first comment is something like, hey, I think I'm okay, or I feel like I've saved enough, or I feel like I'm going to be able to retire. But when we walk through all of the pieces of a well put together retirement plan, but when you start adding in those other pieces, that income, taxes, and estate plan and portfolio management, all of that, then it starts to really hit home with them. And then when we do a stress test and show them, hey, this is what your portfolio would have done back in 2008 when the market dropped 30% or 40%. What's that do to you? How does that affect you? Then it really becomes real. And that's one of the services that we provide, is showing those gaps, identifying those gaps, and then finding out, is that something you want to address?
6: Yeah, when we see long-term growth in the market, it can make people a little bit lazy and really want the extremely high growth in the market. You want everything that the S&P returns. You want 15 to 20% returns. Makes us a little bit lazy as the investor for planning for retirement because we feel like the market's going to do that every year. But what if it doesn't? What if, I mean, everything does work great as long as the market's doing well, but what if it doesn't do well? What if we have that 2008 and we lose 40% of your portfolio? One year you're sitting with $1 million in your portfolio. The next year, maybe you have 600,000. You retire that year. Your plan was to retire, but now your income's dropped dramatically because your portfolio lost a ton. How are you going to react in that situation?
4: So, Alan, what I'm hearing you and Troy say basically is that most people don't actually know where they stand, do they?
5: Well, that's exactly right. I mean, I think a lot of people have an idea. You know, they have the pieces. And again, this is most of the time when we meet with somebody, they've done the hard work. They've saved the money over the years. They've, you know, accumulated different buckets of money. Sometimes they don't know how those buckets of money are going to be taxed, or most of the times they don't. But I think that that's the real issue when we first meet with somebody is they really don't know where they stand. And then what we try to do is to pull all that together, because again, a lot of people come in here and they've got pieces scattered all over the table. And we just try to neatly pile them up here in the table and just bring them all together and say, okay, this is what you got and this is where you are. And that's how we get to the Retirement 360 scorecard.
6: And I think over the years, what Alan and I have found and the other advisors that we have here in the office is when we sit down with the family, they don't always know what questions to ask. They don't know where to start. So when they start diving into it, they're like, oh, I've saved a lot of money. I should be fine with everything. But we designed the retirement scorecard to basically allow you to walk through a questionnaire. I think it's around 5 questions, should take you 3-4 minutes to go through it, that will identify certain gaps within your retirement plan, things that you might not have thought of yet. It's not a sales pitch. It's more of a clarity tool. Answer those questions by texting in the word plan, P-L-A-N, to 502-273-1188. You're going to get a link to this questionnaire that will give you, again, 5 questions. Walk through them. Take a little bit of time when you're answering the questions. This will actually give you a score and show you what parts of your retirement plan might have gaps and how to address them. And then what we'll do, we'll follow up with you Monday morning. Just have a quick conversation about your scorecard and see if there's anything that we can point out that you haven't seen before.
4: So here's the deal. The team at Mercurial Wealth Advisors, Alan and Troy and the team, are here to help you figure out where you are. That's what the opportunity is for you. By texting PLAN to 502-273-1188, you walk through that questionnaire. 5-6 questions, pretty simple, but you got to think about it. And then that's going to kind of give you an idea of where you are. You're not really guessing anymore. You have some actually hard, clear information. And if you just want to talk to them, just call. There's no cost for this. There's no obligation. There's no pressure. There's no judgment either. We've all made mistakes. Maybe Troy hasn't, but Alan and I certainly have because we're older. We have more experience than Troy.
5: Amen, right. Brother.
4: Absolutely. So here's the deal. 502-273-1188. Call if you have questions or concerns. I think we've done enough. I hope we're in good shape. I'm not really sure, but you'd like to find out. Get clarity into your retirement picture. This is the opportunity. There's no cost. Why would you not take advantage? 502-273-1188. You want to go through the scorecard process? Just text PLAN to 502-273-1188. You're not guessing anymore then. You've got some real hard questions answered. 502-273-1188. We're just getting started on Retirement 360 with Louisville's retirement coaches, Alan Mercurio and Troy Bolton of Mercurial Wealth Advisors. 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
4: 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I'm Mark Elliott. 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You can always call them with questions, though. There's no cost to chat with them. 502-273-1188. If you'd like to do the questionnaire that's on the website, text the word plan to that same number, 502-273-1188. All right, guys, there's no question. We're faced with questions every single day. When it comes to retirement, though, we've never retired before, so the questions maybe get a little bit harder. So, Alan, what are some of the questions that people should be asking? They may not know what questions to ask, but what questions should they be asking?
5: Yeah, I think the ones that we hear the most and the big ones that we hear are, when can I retire? I mean, that's usually the big question everybody has. If I'm, you know, approaching age 60, maybe 62, they're starting to think, okay, can I possibly retire early? Do I have to wait till age 66 or 67 to get my full Social Security? What's all that look like? But, you know, that's one question is, when can I retire? The other one is, well, have I saved enough to retire? Have I, you know, I've got this bucket of money over here. Maybe it's a few hundred thousand. Maybe it's a couple million. Who knows? But, I mean, that's their question is, have I saved enough? What can I do to, how's that going to create income or where's that going to come from? But that's the second big question. And then I guess the third and the fourth one would be, will my money last? And if something happens to me, will my family be okay? And those, when we start to break those questions down and we start to talk to somebody about those and what that actually means to everybody, because those are actually pretty short and maybe not simple questions, but short questions anyway. But when you start to break it down, it means something different to every family. And that's part of our, I guess, our discovery process when we're sitting down and meeting with somebody. We really want to find out what that means to them. You know, if they want to retire at age 62, well, let's see if your plan will actually support that. Have you saved enough? Well, let's see how far that money will last based on what you need. You know, so those are the things that we start to look at.
4: All right, so let's start with that one. Have I saved enough? There's no doubt that's a pretty common question. How do you help people figure it out? Because everybody's situation is unique and different.
5: Well, I think that we have to start to break that down, because I always go back to the story. We've got clients from years ago and some that just joined us last week. But I mean, we've got clients that have retired with $200,000 or $300,000 and they're fine. They'll never want for anything because maybe their lifestyle is a little bit simpler than some others, or they just don't require a lot out of their portfolio. So they don't have to have a lot of income coming in. But then I remember meeting with a particular doctor that came in from Lexington and sat down with me. He had $3 million saved, and when he retired, he was going to be able to sell part of his practice. It was going to dump another million or million and a half into his portfolio and everything. And when we started putting his numbers together, there was no way this guy was going to be able to retire based on what he said he needed on a monthly basis. So everybody's situation and story is different. And then when we start to look at that, that's when we can really tell, you know, whether you've saved enough or whether you are going to be able to retire in comfort. Is, what does your lifestyle demand from you? What do you have to have every month to make you happy and to make you feel comfortable to be able to live the lifestyle that you want? If that's a doable number, maybe you have saved enough. Maybe you can go ahead and retire. And that's what the whole planning process is about.
4: You know, Troy, when you think about it, the question of, have I saved enough, maybe isn't the right question.
6: It's not. It's just like Alan said, I think it really reverts back to, what will it take to maintain your lifestyle? And that's what I don't think a lot of retirees or future retirees have spent enough time thinking about. Because when we sit down in our discovery visit with a family that is looking to retire, and we ask them, they ask those questions exactly like Ellen posed. do I have enough? And it all reverts back to, how much do you need? How much income do you need driven into your household on a monthly basis to be able to travel how you want, spend time with your grandkids, do exactly what you want, not just the necessary expenses? Because I think when people start to think about a budget or their expenses, they're like, well, I don't have car payments. I don't have a house payment. My bills are low. I only have the regular utilities. I spend $2,000 a month. But you're not really taking into account your lifestyle expenses. We all have certain needs and certain things that we want to do every day, every week, every month, or every year that cost money. So we have to take that money when we're retired from our portfolio outside of, if it's outside of our current income. So if we have guaranteed income, let's say of Social Security, maybe a pension, maybe you have some annuity income that guarantees a monthly cash flow, then anything over and above that, we have to take that from our life savings. So that's really what we're trying to figure out in just having a normal conversation. How much income do you need on a monthly basis? That will allow us to determine, have you saved enough, or how long will your money last? So that's really the most important question that we feel that we need to get answered before we can even start the planning process.
5: Yeah. And I think that when you start to look at the difference between two families, you could have two families sitting side by side that both have, you know, similar assets. Maybe it's they both have saved $1 million over their lifetime, and one family is going to do fine and never want for anything. The other family is going to go broke in the next 15 years. And it just kind of goes back to what their story is. Never will forget. I mean, I've done this for so long. I've had numerous cases like this, but there was this one particular family that came in. And it's just like Troy said, when we start talking about expenses, they talked about, well, you know, we spend this much on food. We go out very rarely. We've got, you know, our utilities, everything's paid off. All our assets are paid off. All we've got is our utilities and stuff like that. Then when we dug into it a little bit, they had a couple of kids that really kind of failed to launch. And they were constantly feeding those kids a pretty sizable sum every month that they weren't really including in their budget. When we added that into their budget, that they realized, oh, wow, that's real money. That actually is costing us something. So again, that is the important part, is making sure that, you know, as we are meeting with somebody and talking through their individual situation, we try to uncover all of those things and then make sure that we are building a plan that's going to help support what they need, not just what, you know, they're showing on paper.
6: So, Alan, it's not really about how much you've saved or how much you have. It's more about the structure of the way your plan is set up, how it's positioned, what kind of risk you're currently taking in that portfolio. We've talked a lot about the income that we need. So how much income can your portfolio produce on a consistent basis based on how volatile the market is? How's it hold up under pressure? So when you run that stress test, will your income still be provided even if the market is down 20 to 30%, those are really the questions that you need to be asking yourself.
4: So someone listening right now with a 401k, and you might really feel good about the number that 401k says you have, but Troy, that doesn't mean they're actually ready to retire, does it?
6: Exactly. Balance is not a plan. So when you look at that number on your 401k, and let's say you hit that $1 million mark and you're like, I've done it. I've accomplished everything I want to. Now I can retire. That is not a plan. That's really the start of it. The income that your balance creates is created from a plan. So we plan to create the income from that balance. So what we encourage you to do to start the planning process, this is a do-it-yourself questionnaire. If you text the word plan to 502-273-1188, we'll send you a link to the retirement scorecard. You'll walk through five questions that will uncover some of the gaps in your current plan. It could tell you that, you know what, you're on track. You're doing exactly what you're supposed to. Maybe you got a 95 on your retirement scorecard. That's great. It means you're in a perfect position to retire. Maybe by the way you answer the questions, you get a 35. So what we'll do is follow up with you on Monday morning to really look over that plan with you. And even though the report will show you, here's your score, here's the gaps that we see, here's some things you can look at, we want to reach out to you and just let you know, hey, here's what you can look at. Here's what you can do. Here's some thoughts based on this gap that you have in your in your retirement plan. So I encourage you, text the word plan, P-L-A-N, to 502-273-1188 and get your own retirement scorecard.
4: You know, Alan, when you think about, really, I think when those questions you brought up to start with, have I saved enough? All those kind of questions, we're going to be okay. Mm-hmm. At the end of the day, and we're going to talk more about these questions when we come back on the program, but at the end of the day, is that kind of the one question, have I saved enough? But it kind of turns into, hey, if we retire, are we going to be okay?
5: I think that's the main question. I mean, most people over the years have always focused on that. Am I going to be okay? If we can show them they're going to be okay, that's usually all they care about. And for you guys that are listening today, I mean, we talked a lot about these different topics this morning, and we do this every week on the show. But what we wanted to do is create an easy way for you to find out right now if you're somewhat okay. And all you have to do is text that word plan to the phone number 502-273-1188. It may not tell you exactly that you're okay, but it's going to tell you that you're on the right path, or that maybe you veered off a little bit and you need to get back on that path. And that's when we're going to be able to sit down with you and just say, okay, this is an issue that we see. Is it a problem for you? Do you feel like it's something that you want to handle? Some people will say no. Some people say, no, I think it's okay. I'm good with that. Or I'm good with leaving that on the table for now. So that's where we're at with this. It's just identifying those potential gaps, finding out if you want to address that gap. If you do, fine. If you don't, that's fine too. We just kind of lead you in that direction.
4: So here's the deal. I'm 66, and Alan told me when I came in to sit down with him, he said, well, you remind me of that Henny Youngman line. Hey, you have plenty of money if you retire, if you pass away this afternoon. You'll be fine. You'll be fine for the rest of the day. That's it. So everybody has different needs when they get to retirement, different income needs. Their lifestyles are different. That's what it all comes down to. It's not just about the dollar amount. It's about the lifestyle and the income you need. So again, it's 502-273-1188 to chat with Alan and Troy and the team at Mercurial Wealth Advisors. 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
9: 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Don't. This is not one of those things like COVID where you know, there's 15 different alarm bells. And right. The CDC team that is tracking this is absolutely amazing. We've been working with the partners across the government. They've been doing an incredible job.
8: National Institutes of Health Director Dr. Jay Bhattacharya on Fox and Friends Weekend. A plane departing Denver International Airport hits and kills a pedestrian on the runway during takeoff on Friday.
10: 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Frontier says there was smoke in the cabin, but airport officials say the Denver Fire Department quickly put that fire out.
8: Fox's Madeline Rivera. 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
1: 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Boy, do we have enough? Are we going to be okay if we retire? And we're talking about those big questions right now on the show. But it's 502-273-1188 to chat with them. No cost to you, no obligation, no pressure, no judgment either. 502-273-1188. You know, Troy, you think about it. Saving for retirement is one thing. Making sure it lasts is a totally different situation, because I think you have two factors you have to deal with when people come in. One, you don't know how long they're going to be here, right? Longevity is a factor. Two, you don't know if they're going to have health issues. And we know the cost of medical situations and long-term care and all of that, those prices are not going down anytime soon, are they?
2: They are not. And that's the tough part about retirement planning. It's the variables that we don't know as of right now. I mean, I always tell everybody when they ask me, we used to do a lot of Social Security income planning classes, and everybody would ask me, when's the perfect time to take my Social Security? I would say, well, when are you going to die? How long are you going to live? Then I can give you the exact answer. So if you don't know that exact number, which nobody does, if you look at retiring at, let's say, 60 or 65, your retirement could last as long as your career did. It could be a 20 to 30 year retirement, hopefully. And we need to make sure that money lasts, but also we need to account for any unforeseen health issues. Or what I've experienced in my career is people change what they want to do. Maybe 5 years into retirement, you get a little bored. Now you want an RV. And then when you get that RV, oh, I got to buy a bigger truck. And then I got to do this, I got to do that. Everything adds on top. So when it comes to the retirement plan, it's not just these simple questions that we brought up. It's what else could change? What else could I want? It's all the other variables that might change down the road that we need to try to account for.
1: Troy, that was a real world example of Alan Mercurio.
2: It was actually one of my other clients, but it fits for him too.
3: Yeah. And then, you know, and the thing that's real in what we're talking about today is I've been doing this for, this is my 40th year, I guess, or yeah, this is our 40th year, my 40th year. And I am starting to lose clients that have been retired for 25 and 30 years. And that is wild. I mean, to think that they've actually retired 20 years ago or 25 years ago and are still on this earth kicking and having a good time and everything. So I think that you have to realize that longevity is a risk, and it is something that you have to at least account for, but it's not the only risk. I mean, there are multiple other risks that you have to think about when you start to do your planning. I mean, just a couple of them is, you know, market volatility. I mean, we've seen that this year alone. We've seen that. I mean, back in the beginning of the year, we had a pretty deep dive in the market. Now it's bounced back up and the market seems to be doing okay, but it's volatile every day. We're seeing stuff that happens, you know, that drives the market. The information that we have at our fingertips and we see every day on our computer screens, our watch, on our phones, you know, that drives the market. Again, this year we've seen inflation. We've seen it over the last 5 or 6 years. So that is something that you have to account for in your planning. You know, your dollar 10 years from now or 20 years from now is not going to buy your same thing that your dollar today is going to buy. So you have to account for that. And then you hit a big one a minute ago, Mark, healthcare cost. We never know what that's going to be. I mean, it's something that you have to start to plan on. I know when we first started doing the show, Mark, what was the number that we always talked about? A couple age 65 could plan on spending, I think back then it was like $200,000 over their lifetime in just healthcare expenses. And it didn't include long-term care. Now it's over $300,000 and it's just continuing to go up. So along with longevity, those types of risk have to be discussed and accounted for in your planning. If they're not, I think you're going to find out soon enough that you should have.
1: Yeah, it was about basically the average 65-year-old healthy couple for the rest of their lives would spend out of pocket Medicare premiums and all those kind of things you have to pay for, not including long-term care, was about $225,000. So that was in 2014, 2015 timeframe. Now, a little over a decade later, that number is up to 315,000, Alan, and it's not including long-term care. And my mom is in assisted living now. She went from like a $2,000 monthly payment when she moved into the retirement home to now being in assisted living, and it's now more like $8,000 or $9,000 a month. That's a huge difference.
3: Yeah. Yeah. I've got a client right now, and she's been in assisted living for last 4 years, and hers is over $10,000 a month that she pays. And, you know, she's in a very nice place. I mean, it's a nice retirement home, and she gets all the care that she needs. But yeah, I mean, if you're not planning for that, that can definitely deflate your plan.
2: Yeah. I think what most people miss, it's not really that one big event. It's kind of like a slow pressure that builds over time, kind of like a pressure cooker. It's inflation. It's the withdrawals that you're taking out your portfolio. It's different market swings. Even talking about the healthcare that you all are referring to, it's the increase in medication expenses. It's long-term care. Just like you said, Mark, what your mom went through, well, it wasn't that expensive, and now it's extremely expensive, and the prices where you're at are about the same as where we're at here in Louisville. So that stuff that we have to account for, most people think, you know what, I'm going to spend more earlier in my retirement, and then I'm not going to spend much in retirement. I'm going to live off Social Security. That's typically not what we see, because these health issues come up and we have to spend money in other areas, not really taking the vacations and doing all the fun stuff that we want to, but just maintaining and doing what we need to do to take care of ourselves. So we do need to account for that and make sure we're looking at all of it.
1: So if you'd like to talk with the team, you certainly can. 502-273-1188. No cost to you whatsoever. No pressure. They're not going to put any pressure on you. They're not salespeople. They're here to service you, basically. What do you need? How can we help? It's not about the products, right? Stocks, bonds, mutual funds, you know, insurance, life insurance or annuities. It's not about that. It's about what do you need to put you in a better position? That's what they're looking at. How can they help? 502-273-1188, 502-273-1188. And Alan, you know, you think about the long-term care cost, but then if you go to a memory care facility, prices are even higher.
3: Oh, yeah. I mean, you know, and we're seeing more and more of that as well. I mean, my mom, my grandmother, both had dementia-related issues before they passed, and so many of our clients are, you know, having that. I've got a dear client that his wife is age 63, and she has dementia right now. And, you know, so when you start to add in that, that's even more cost. So folks, the planning process is real. It is something that you need to address. The income strategies that we, you know, talk about on the show here, that how do you create income? Ideally, you have multiple sources of income when you retire. We want to help show you how that's possible. You want to make sure that you're protecting that nest egg, whatever that nest egg is that you save during your working time. You put some kind of walls around it or some guardrails around it to protect it. But it also has to have some flexibility. It has to have, you know, the ability to reach in there and grab some if you need a bigger chunk, or if as Troy said, if your plan changes, things happen and you decide to make a change, or your plan or life decides to make a change for you. It needs to be flexible enough to do that. So what we've designed is a way for you to kind of get a first glimpse into that path that you're on. And you can do that by texting the word plan, P-L-A-N, to 502-273-1188. You're going to receive a link. That link's going to lead you to a page that's going to have five different questions on it. And we've actually tested this. You can answer those five questions the same way that I answer them, but you might have something completely different because of the circumstances behind your plan. But it's going to give you a score. After you get those five questions answered, you're going to get a score. That score is going to tell you, hey, I've got some gaps in here, or maybe I'm right on track. And that's going to lead you to a conversation with one of the coaches here at Mercurial Wealth Advisors. We can talk with you on the phone, do a 15-minute consultation afterwards, and just say, hey, this is what we see. You know, is this important to you? Do you want to talk about that? And then if you do, then we can actually lead that into a longer conversation where you come into the office and actually go through the planning process. So again, you can text the word plan to 502-273-1188 and get your link and get that started today.
1: I was going to say, Troy, that what I think that a lot of people need to think about are the things we talked about, is that we don't know how long we're going to be here. So longevity is a factor. We don't know if we're going to have health issues, but we can't control those things, but we can't control the plan. right? And then here, if this happens, we're going to adjust to this. The market goes up, great. Mm-hmm. But if the market goes down, we're going to adjust here, right?
2: That's exactly it. But we want to make sure we're not reactionary. We want to be proactive. We don't want to be reactive. And that's what I was thinking of when Alan was talking. It's if you're driving down the road right now and you're saying to yourself, you know what? I have an advisor. I've had this advisor for 20 years. They're taking care of all this stuff. I haven't necessarily talked to them about it, but I know they're taking care of it. I know they have the answers to it. Then we might have an issue. You might have some gaps in your retirement plan. Because if you don't know what that looks like, if these questions haven't been brought up to you and you don't really have a plan that addresses your spending, your income, how your plan will survive with market volatility. If you have not addressed all these different questions that we're talking about today, then text in the word plan, just like Alan said, PLAN to 502-273-1188. Go through the retirement scorecard process. Won't take you long, take you 3 or 4 minutes. Go through there, get your retirement scorecard, get that number, and it'll give you a score. You'll either be happy with that score and say, oh, I'm doing great, or you'll say, oh, I might have some gaps that we haven't really addressed yet. And then we'll reach out to you and have a quick conversation. Highly encourage you to do that. It doesn't cost you anything. It's a good, simple way to know, am I on track or do I have some things that we need to address?
1: 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Clarity. Do we have enough? Do we need more? What about this? When you get done with the scorecard and talking with the team and they put a plan together, that's the Retirement 360 game plan. That is your game plan. It's not written in stone. Things happen. It has to be kind of flexible. It's got to change when things happen in your life. It's got to change with it. So you think about the 360 game plan. What it includes is an income strategy, investment strategies, tax planning, healthcare, and long-term care type options for you. 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You don't know about all the options. 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Back with our final segment of Retirement 360 with Louisville's retirement coaches right after this.
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1: 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I'm Mark Kelly. Glad you're with us. We're going to wrap up today's show with a little mailbag segment. So these are questions that people have come maybe to the events at the Louisville Shelby campus that the team puts on from time to time, or people send an email in, or somebody had the question in the office, like, that's a great question. Let's use that question. You can always go to the website to find out about upcoming events, Louisville'sRetirementCoach.com. But if you have these questions, because there's not a ton of information about your age, married, all that kind of stuff, kids, what's your financial situation? How much do you need? What are you planning on doing in retirement? We don't have all that information. So Alan and Troy have to kind of ballpark the answers. When you come in and sit down with them, it's an opportunity for them to ask follow-up questions. You can ask follow-up questions. That's why I think it's always a great idea to sit down and actually have that conversation with an advisor at Mercurial Wealth Advisors, 502-273-1188. 88. All right, here we go. Mailbag. Alan, you're up first. John in Louisville says this. I handle everything. My spouse doesn't, and I'm worried if I'm not here what she's going to do. What happens to her, Alan, if I'm gone?
3: That's a legitimate worry, John. I mean, I think that a lot of people feel that way or have felt that way when they come in. What they typically find out is once they go through the planning process that they actually have a written plan. And what we try to do, even though a spouse may not be really that interested in it, we try to involve the spouse to, you know, get them to come in, go through the final planning, make sure that they understand. They don't have to become a financial expert. They don't have to know all of the ins and outs of every move that we're making. They just need to know that, I guess, your coaching team, your team is on it, and that we're going to execute that plan. And I relate that back to, we use a lot of sports analogies here, but I relate that back to a basketball team or a football team. You know, the basketball team's on the court, and I'm going to say it this way because my son's a referee. The head coach gets a technical foul on him and gets ejected from the team. Well, the assistant coach is there that's going to take over the same plan and execute the plan to get the job done. What we're going to do when we meet with a client, we're going to develop that plan based on what you're wanting to accomplish in your retirement, what your wife is wanting to accomplish in a retirement. And then we're going to show you what if scenarios, if something happens to you or something happens to her, how that's going to change the plan or how the survivor is going to deal with the things afterwards. Obviously, they're going to deal with the loss, but we're going to try to help them not worry about the financial part of it. So, John, I don't know if that answers your question fully or not. We're probably not going to be able to give you all the answers, but the key that you need to take away from this is that if you're working with a team, that team's going to be able to step up and help your spouse if you're gone. So you're the head coach, you got ejected, we're now going to step in.
1: So it's about sitting down with a team, having a plan, and then the team being there to help guide the surviving spouse, basically, because there's a ton of numbers about all the widows that are really don't have any money because there was no plan in place. This is huge. Great question, John. The team's here to help. 502-273-1188. 502-273-1188. Next question, Troy, you get it. It comes from Neil in Shepherdsville. Neil says, I am 62 and exhausted. I can't wait to retire, but I don't know if I can retire before 65 because there's healthcare expenses. My spreadsheet says I might need to wait till 65. Do I have to wait, Troy?
2: Oh, Neil, that's a tough question to answer with the information that I have. But there are a few things that you need to think about. And you mentioned one of them, Mark, is your health insurance. Most employers don't cover your health insurance from if you retire prior to 65 when you go on Medicare. So you could have some pretty expensive health insurance premiums prior to going on Medicare at age 65. So that's something we need to look at and take into consideration. But it all really depends on how your plan's set up, how your money is separated in the different, say, tax buckets. And I'm going to break this down a little bit. Most of us have the majority of our savings in pre-tax money, which means when we take that money out, we have to pay taxes on it because it's been delayed all these years. We've been able to save, tax delayed. So when you take that money out, you have to pay taxes on it. You could have a good amount of after-tax money, which could be checking, savings, CDs. Maybe you have a brokerage account that you put money in every month and it's just grown and you have some nice balances in there. Or maybe you have some Roth money and some money that you pay taxes on when you made the deposit and it grew tax-free for all these years. Depending on how your money is diversified in a tax sense, that could give us some strategies or some options to help you retire early. But you really have to look into it, Neil, and see you might be tired or burnt out on what you're doing. Would you want to do something else? Would you want to work part-time? Would you want to work at the golf course? There's a lot of things that people can do or will do other than the job they've been doing for 30 or 40 years. So you do have options, but the real step is, next step is really just to talk to somebody, have a conversation with somebody. And we'd love to have a conversation with you if you call 502-273-1188. We would get a little bit more detail on your situation and try to give some clarity on what you're currently going through and see if we could help.
1: I work with several people, Neil, that have gone from the 40-hour work week to 30 hours And now I have another gal that I work with. She's gone to 20 hours. So they're not really, they'd like to retire, but they don't think they have the funds. So they're just cutting back as they go. Could be an option, but Neil, as Troy said, give them a call and talk with them. 502-273-1188. Alan, next question comes from Debbie in Dixie Highway. Alan, we have a blended family. I've got two daughters, and my husband has one son. So we want to make sure that we do things right by them. We're on the same page. We're not sure if the kids will be on the same page. How do we make it fair?
3: Well, I think this is one of those things, Debbie, that you really want to pay attention to. Over the years, I've had families come in and think that they had everybody squared away, but did not communicate their desires to the family. And then when one of them passed, then basically all heck broke loose. And I will say that this is an issue that just brings out the claws in most families. I mean, no family's immune to it. So you want to make sure that you do this. I think by having an estate plan put together that you can rely on and communicate to your kids that this is the way we want it. This is the way we're going to set this up. And you don't have to give them all the numbers. You don't have to give them all the details, but you can tell them that this is how, you know, this asset we feel like our son gets, this is the assets that the daughters get. And you can kind of share that with them. They can put the numbers to it themselves. But the main thing I think is the communication. And one of the tools that we've added in here at Mercurial Wealth Advisors over the last year is we have a tool where it can help you to set up your estate plan. We're not attorneys here, so we're not going to be able to do all of that for you, but we're going to be able to lead you to the right things to ask and the right things to set up in your plan, in your estate plan. Then you have an attorney sign off on it. And we can do that very economically for to help you get that, you know, started if you haven't done all that. One of the statistics that is still, I think, pretty reasonable is like 60% of the people out there don't even have a will, the basic document that you need when somebody passes away. And you have to remember the will is only takes place at one point in time, and that's at your death. So you want to make sure that you have all the documents in place. But without getting into all that, Debbie, I mean, I think the thing is that just know that you can get those that fear alleviated from your mind just by doing a little bit of planning. And you can do that by texting the word plan to 502-273-1188 and go through the planning questionnaire, or you can actually call that number and schedule time with one of our coaches here at Mercurial Wealth Advisors.
1: All right, Troy, about a minute and a half left, so I'll give you the last question and then let you wrap up today's show. Always a pleasure chatting with you two. Here it is. The question comes from Ben in St. Matthews. Troy, my portfolio has always been pretty conservative because I don't want to risk all my money, but now I'm wondering if my portfolio has been too conservative and will inflation kill me?
2: That is a valid question, Ben, and a valid concern. What you need to look at is how conservative. I mean, there's conservative investments out there. You're still average between 4-5%, depending on what it's invested in. But if you mean conservative, as in setting in checking, savings, maybe money market, inflation could more than likely will eat into that retirement and could make you run out a lot quicker. So it's really just looking at what you're investing in. Sometimes safe isn't always really safe because if we're losing to inflation, it's still you have the inflation risk, which can kill a portfolio. So it can be taking on more risk without having market risk. So we really need to take a look at that. And we highly encourage you to look at, to text the word plan to 502-273-1188. That's really going to give you an idea of what you're currently doing. It's going to address those risk concerns and look at what you are doing as of right now. It's going to ask you about five questions, might take you 3 or 4 minutes to go through this questionnaire, but it's really going to lay out, do I have any gaps within my retirement plan? Do I have anything that I need to address? Am I on track? Am I doing everything that I need to do? It's going to give you a score, whether it's 95 or 35. If it's 95, you know, that's an A+. You're doing really well. If it's at 35, you really have a lot of gaps in your plan. There are some things that you need to address just to make sure your retirement actually lasts and goes the way you want it to. So again, text the word plan, P-L-A-N, to 502-273-1188. get your own retirement scorecard. That way you know what kind of gaps you have within your retirement plan, and we'll reach out to you on Monday morning to see what your score looks like and see if we can help you address some of those gaps that you might have. Again, 502-273-1188. There is no reason not to do this. It's absolutely free. Just text the word plan.
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1: Death. I'm Paul Stevens, Fox News. Frontier Airlines reporting one of its planes hit and killed a person on a runway during a takeoff at Denver International Airport on Friday.

0: state of Florida brings with it unpredictability both on the diamond and in the sky. And once again, we are going to have a baseball game that starts late because of passing showers and thunderstorms. Hello, everybody. Welcome to Condren Ballpark here in Gainesville. I'm Darren Hedrick. Gavin Allen is producing for us today. Well, the field right now is a little damp. The tarp was just pulled moments ago, and the field crew is working on the clay as well as the field is doing its best to drain all the water that came off the tarp and from these heavy downpours. But it looks like we will start this game roughly 4:45. That's the time they're aiming for first pitch in the second of the three-game series this weekend. Last night, Kentucky suffered perhaps its most heartbreaking loss of the season, and they've had a few in SEC play. The Cats led the Gators 6-1 with two out in the bottom of the eighth. Got a strikeout that looked like it ended the inning. Actually, it was 6-2 at that point, but they entered the inning up 6-1. Got a strikeout that looked like it ended the threat, but unfortunately it turned into a wild pitch, allowing the runner to reach. The inning was extended from that point, and the Gators mounted a two-out, five-run rally to tie the game at 6. And from there, they would walk off the Cats with a run in the bottom of the ninth for a 7-6 final. So the Wildcats are 29-17, 11-14 in league play. Florida's 33-17, 14-11 in league play. And the Cats find themselves in must-win mode. If you start thinking about it from a mathematical standpoint, the Cats feel like they really need to win at least three of these last five to go into the SEC tournament not feeling like your back is completely against the wall. If you can get three of the next five, you feel pretty good about where you stand in terms of making the national tournament and a regional for the fourth straight year. Anything less than that, though, and you're going to have to make some noise in the SEC tournament in order to get into the field of 64. So Kentucky, they got to lick their wounds. It was a late night. That game didn't end until well past midnight. In fact, it was around 12:30. They went back to the hotel. They got to sleep in a little bit this morning, but now they're right back to work this afternoon as they take on the Gators looking to bounce back. They'll turn to Jackson Jelkin to try to get the win today. Jelkin has been the ace of this staff with a 7-2 record across 12 starts and a 3.8 ERA. He'll be opposed by Liam Peterson, who's had an up-and-down year in a Gators uniform. Across 12 starts, his ERA is 4.2. He's allowed 32 runs in 59 2/3 innings, but he's also struck out 81 batters. So it's been a very mixed result for Peterson this year, but he is 1-4 on the season. So the Gators and the Cats meet for game two today, and again, first pitch has been pushed back about 45 minutes. So we'll play you part of the Kentucky-Vanderbilt game from April 17th, where Braxton Van Cleave hit the walk-off grand slam in the bottom of the ninth. We'll play a portion of that game for you as we await first pitch here this afternoon. But we've got our normal pregame show on deck, and we've got some fun stuff coming up. We will chat with head coach Nick Mangione about what went right, what went wrong last night, because there were some shining moments. Think about Ben Cleaver and Jack Sams on the bump. Luke Lawrence had a strong night. I thought Kentucky's offense had a great approach all evening against one of the best pitchers in the country in Aiden King. And so we'll talk to Coach Mangione about that and also what went wrong, the things that happened there in the eighth and ninth innings that cost Kentucky a chance to win that game. So a chat with head coach Nick Mangione is on the way. But coming up next, we will share with you a great moment for a former Wildcat. Ryan Waldschmidt was promoted to the big leagues by the Arizona Diamondbacks yesterday. Last night, made his big league debut and got his first major league hit. And so we'll share those moments with you coming up here on the pregame show as we count down. Again, first pitch has been pushed back to 4:45. It is still a very gray, low-hanging, soupy sky, but it looks like the rest of the precipitation is either going to dissipate or stay north of us, so we are expecting to get this game started this afternoon. But again, coming up, we'll chat with head coach Nick Mangione, and we'll also share with you a special moment for former Wildcat Ryan Waldschmidt when we come back on the UK Sports Network.
1: The Cats. 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
3: 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Here's the pitch.
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0: Back at Condren Ballpark, the Wildcats and Gators getting set for game two of this series as we check in on Cats and the Pros before we chat with head coach Nick Mangione in a few minutes. Obviously, great news yesterday for Ryan Waldschmidt. The former Wildcat was promoted to the big leagues with the Arizona Diamondbacks. He made his debut last night and in his first at bat collected his first major league hit.
8: Waldschmidt lines it to left. And it's a base hit in his first at bat.
0: That audio courtesy of Steve Berthume and the Arizona Diamondbacks. So Waldschmidt's already collected his first big league hit after earning the promotion from AAA, where in Reno he was batting 289, had a three home runs, 22 RBIs in his stint with the AAA Diamondbacks there in the Pacific Coast League. So congratulations to Ryan Waldschmidt. He becomes the 29th player that head coach Nick Mangione has mentored to make the big leagues, and he's also the 47th all-time Wildcat to make the major leagues as well. So Waldschmidt on his way up, and he joins several Wildcats who have played in the big leagues over the last few years, guys like Ryan Ritter with the Rockies, Zach Thompson with the Cardinals, Sean Jelly with the Giants, and the list continues to go on. 47 different players now that have been Wildcats have gone on to play in the big leagues. Coming up on the pregame show, we will chat with head coach Nick Mangione about last night's game, what went right, what went wrong in a 7-6 loss to the Gators. And we will count down to first pitch as Jackson Jelkin gets the ball today for the Wildcats. We're here in Gainesville counting down to a first pitch at Condren Ballpark. We've got more coming up, including the chat with the head coach on the way. This is the UK Sports Network.
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0: Back. back at Condren Ballpark. The Wildcats play game two of the series against the Florida Gators here in Gainesville, weather permitting. We're joined by head coach Nick Ningione. And coach, going back to last night, I know the guys absorbed a gut punch, but today is a new day. What was your message to the team before you came to the ballpark?
2: We just talked about the day, like what we did well, what didn't go well, talked about what the plan is moving forward, and to stick to our game plan. You know, when you look at that game last night, I mean, we basically won 7 of the 9 innings, and unfortunately, sometimes losing one inning could lose you the game, and that's essentially what happened. But we just talked about just reminded them about what our roadmap is and our keys to success and what we're going to do moving forward.
0: Well, that's what I wanted to talk about to start off today is the job, particularly that Ben Cleaver and Jack Sams did last night, and just the way they did not give in when the Gators were trying to start a rally against them.
2: Yeah, they were special, and I thought Ben did a great job. Gave up the one home run on a count, home run, 2-0 count, but boy, did he limit their damage, and did a masterful job of attacking the strike zone, throwing multiple pitches in his own first strike, and then Jack Sams did what he's done. He's established his fastball, got the cutter going, threw some really good off-speed pitches, and just moved the game along. And so, you know, we felt like at that time, we're going to go to the rest of the guys in the bullpen, and we're going to move the game along. And you know what? We didn't make a couple plays, didn't make a couple pitches, and next thing you know, you give up some base runners, and you give up some hits, and next thing you know, there's 5 runs.
0: I want to go back to Sams for a moment. You talked about his abilities on the mound, his pitches, but what about his mental makeup has allowed him in his rookie season to perform like that against high-level competition in the SEC? Is it a freshman who maybe just doesn't know better, or what do you see out of his makeup?
2: No, he knows better because, obviously during the fall is a crucial time for us. Mm-hmm. And if you were to look back at Jack Sams in August to Jack Sams in May, in a lot of ways, mentally, it's like a complete transformation. And give him so much credit to way, like, he's been coachable, he's been willing to make adjustments. But Darren, he knows what he's good at. And he does what he's good at. And he executes that. And he believes in it. And because of that, he has success. He's super talented, great competitor. But he knows what he's good at. And he can stand out there and trust that and believe in it and rely on that and go get it.
0: You've already talked about the eighth inning and how the game ended, but I want to go back to the moment where you had the strikeout and then the batter reaches on a wild pitch. For a competitor, how hard is it to snap back and say, okay, that guy's on, but I still only need one out. Let's go finish that inning, and what the team can learn from that kind of a moment.
2: Yeah, I mean, there's times in life and in baseball, it's not going to go your way. You're not going to do, but I heard someone once say that life is 10% of what happens to you and 90% of how you respond to it. Mm-hmm. Life is 10% of what happens to you and 90% of how you respond to it. So we've got to respond better. We have, you know this, we talk about take-its. And when someone gets a take-it or we give the opponent a take-it, we immediately got to get an out right after that. And we did not do that. So take-its are part of the game. That's going to happen. There's going to be walks. There's going to be HBPs. There's going to be wild pitches. There's going to be pass balls. We're going to give up stolen bases. That's part of baseball. But we got to immediately turn around and get an out, and we did not do that last night.
0: Offensively, I thought your guys had a terrific approach against one of the best pitchers, maybe not just in the league but in the country, in Aiden King, but particularly Luke Lawrence. What is it about his approach that makes him look like a professional hitter for the Kentucky Wildcats?
2: Yeah, the job we did versus him, I mean, you guys know this, watch so much video, hours and hours and hours. And I can tell you confidently that I don't believe anybody had an approach and did what we did to that guy last night. He had under a 2 ERA with as many starts as he has, and I don't know how we could have done better. So I give Luke Lawrence, to your point, a lot of credit for that. He had the huge double in the gap. His ability to fight with 2 strikes, his ability to put balls in play, create pressure on our opponents. And he is just so competitive, Darren. Yeah. Like, he literally is fighting for every single pitch that is thrown, and it's been special to watch.
0: Hudson Brown got a start at first base coming back last night. You lifted him out of the game late. Any update there on his condition as he's coming back from the illness?
2: Yeah, he's feeling better today, so we're going to give him a shot to get back in there, the first base thing is going to be too much. So we'll try him at DH, and we'll make our decision here before long. But we'll see how if he can make it all the way through. It's hot and humid here, as you know. And so there's a lot that can happen between now and the game. So hopefully we'll get him back out there.
6: Well, Coach, before we let you go, speaking of professional hitters, Ryan Waldschmidt made his major league debut last night and got a hit in his first at-bat. What a special moment for a former Cat.
2: Oh, man. You know, Darren, had the opportunity to talk to him yesterday while he was in the airport, and had tears in my eyes because of everything that he's been through. You know, you're around a lot of baseball players. I call our guys student athletes because that's what they are here in college. They are student athletes. And what he had to go through and endure with the ACL surgery and all that, and to turn himself into a first rounder, and then his whole journey of everything that has gone into him, has been truly remarkable. And I had an opportunity to talk when he was in the airport. I talked to his parents yesterday while they were already in Phoenix. They found out the night before, and they zoomed out there, as you can imagine. And just a special moment to talk to him and his parents, obviously separately, but just amazing parents, amazing guy, and what an at-bat.
10: Yeah.
2: Well, and I was oh, man, just pure joy.
10: Yeah.
2: Pure joy.
6: Absolutely. Coach, we appreciate your time. Good luck today.
2: Thank you. Go Cats.
6: That's head coach Nick Mangione back with the starting lineups of the moment here on the UK Sports Network.
15: 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And Silverado and Silverado HD have the muscle to take you out for some serious with multiple engine options and impressive towing. Well,

0: they're still hoping for a 4:45 first pitch. But right now, the tarp is not on the field. But pregame preparations have paused just for a moment while they wait and see what this rain does. So anyway, in the meantime, we are all ready for first pitch, but we're going to have to wait a little bit longer. So while we do, we will go back and relive an exciting game at Kentucky Proud Park between the Wildcats and Vanderbilt Commodores back on April 17th. The Wildcats, that was the Braxton Van Cleve Grand Slam game, for those of you who might remember. Kentucky won 5-2, and we'll share with you some of those innings throughout the night and the excitement of the Kentucky-Vandy game from April 17th, as again we wait through some raindrops and try to get this field prepped and ready to go for a 4:45 first pitch. So until then, keep it tuned in as we are live. Actually, before we roll tape, let's pause 10 seconds for station identification, 10 seconds for a legal ID here on the UK Sports Network.
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0: And again with that, we are waiting through some raindrops. The grounds crew has suspended pregame operations for a moment, but hopefully this is just a light passing shower, and we'll get out of here pretty quick, and we can still start this game at 4:45. Until then, here is a replay of the April 17th matchup between Kentucky and Vanderbilt at Kentucky Proud Park, as it sounded on the UK Sports Network. Perfect conditions greet us at Kentucky Proud Park as it is time for Kentucky baseball. The Wildcats are back home this weekend to welcome the Vanderbilt Commodores, who have struggled this season. Both clubs 7-8 in SEC play. The Commodores 22-16 overall. The Wildcats 25-10. Should be great weather and a fantastic pitching matchup tonight, at least on paper. Jackson Jelkin against Connor Fennell for the Commodores. I'm Darren Hedrick with you. Gavin Allen is our producer tonight. Bud Light is a proud sponsor of University of Kentucky Athletics. 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Drink responsibly. Let's meet the batting lineup for Tim Corbin's Commodores. Tim Corbin, the 24-year head coach of Vanderbilt. He'll have second baseman Mike Mancini leading off, followed by third baseman Brody Johnston. Right fielder Logan Johnstone bats third. Hitting fourth is the designated hitter Colin Barcy. Tommy Gooden, the first baseman, bats fifth. And hitting sixth is left fielder Braden Holcomb. Rustin Rigdon, the center fielder, bats seventh. Hitting eighth is the shortstop Riker Waite, and catcher Corbin Reynolds rounds out the batting nine. Jackson Jelkin is ready. First pitch fouled back at 97 miles an hour, and we are underway at 6:32 Eastern time. Right on time for first pitch tonight. Jelkin making his 10th start of the season. The tall right-hander from the first base side of the rubber kicks and deals the 0-1, and it's cut on and missed as he pulled the string with some off-speed there. Jelkin coming off his first losing decision of the season last Friday against the Auburn Tigers. Looking for a rebound tonight. The 0-2 is bounced on one big hop to Lawrence, who bobbles it. It rolls away towards the second base bag, and Mancini reaches. No play at first base. Well, that was an in-between bounce that ate up Luke on a big hop. It was a sinking liner. And the second baseman unable to field it cleanly. They call it a single.
2: Brody Johnson.
0: So they'll consider it a bad hop. And so Vanderbilt's got the leadoff man aboard for the third baseman, Brody Johnston, who's batting .373 across 37 games. Second on the team with 11 home runs. He's driven in 35. The Commodores do not steal bases at the clip that we have come to expect. Having said that, Mancini is 11 for 11 on the year. Set at the belt. Jelkin is ready from that first base side. He kicks and deals, and there's a flare into right center for a base hit into the alleyway. Mancini around second. He's to third. Corbin with the stop sign. And Vanderbilt goes first to third on the single to right center. The rest of the Kentucky defense, Scott Campbell Jr. in left, Jace Tarnish in center. Will Marcy, the starter.

0: right field tonight. Ethan Hendel starting at third base. Tyler Bell at short. Lawrence at second. Tyler Cerny at first base with the illness of Hudson Brown sidelining the starting first baseman. And Owen Jenkins back in the lineup tonight. He catches for Jelkin. First pitch to the left-handed hitting Logan Johnstone misses at the back foot. It was a sinker. Johnstone batting 289 across 37 games. He's homered 9 times and driven in 33. First and third for the Commodores. Nobody out, top of the first, and the 1-0. That paints the inside half with a breaking ball, 1-1. Johnstone out of Los Gatos, California. Was at Washington State before transferring to Vanderbilt. 1-1 in the pitch. That's off the inside corner at 97 miles an hour. And it's 2-0. Eric Gauthier's on balls and strikes tonight. He's joined by Zach Neff at third, Jason Johnson at second base, and Ryan Broussard, the first base umpire. Throw to first, and back in time on a dive goes Brody Johnston. Kentucky in the home whites tonight. Kentucky in blue block letters on the front of that pristine white jersey. White pants with a very thin blue stripe down the side. Solid blue caps with a white UK logo. 2-1 comes down the heart. It's a breaking ball. 2-2. Kentucky with blue accents like long sleeve undershirts for some guys. Blue cleats. Jelkin with his hands together, resting below the belt. Nobody out in the 2-2. Swung through and missed. Strike three. Johnstone retired. And so there's one out, and now a double play gets Kentucky out of the inning. The designated hitter, Colin Barcy, bats, a junior with a 275 average in only 18 games. He's had an injury-riddled season, but healthy enough to at least hit for the Commodores. He has homered 6 times and has driven in 11. Bats right-handed against Jelkin. And they'll throw to first to keep an eye on Johnston. Kentucky wants to preserve that opportunity to turn two on a grounder. And with Jelkin, the way he sinks the ball, he's got that sinker-slider combo. He can get grounders. He can feed his infield. That's exactly what they want right here against Barcy. And the pitch home is blooped up the middle of the infield, shallow center, and drifting out goes Bell to make the catch. It was a very soft, almost like a flare, but a pop out to the shortstop in shallow center. And there's two away. Still first and third for the Commodores. And the first baseman, Tommy Gooden, dials in. Batting left-handed, a very balanced top of the order for Tim Corbin with a couple of switch hitters thrown in the bottom half of his batting nine. Gooden hits left-handed, 293 average, 8 homers. He's driven in 24 on the season. First pitch, swung on and missed at 93. Jelkin has struck out 58 batters, including one this inning. That's across 51 frames. 0-1 got him swinging on a slider at the back foot, and it's 0-2. Talk about building some momentum. If he can get out of this inning unscathed, first and third for the Commodores. The 0-2 got him on the outside corner. They ring him up with a breaking ball, and the side retired. Great job by Jelkin after the first two reads. Vanderbilt was poised for a big inning, and Jelkin said no, sir, as he retired 3 in a row. And we go to the bottom of the first. Kentucky coming to bat. No score on the UK Sports Network.
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0: 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They want to remind you that April is Distracted Driving Awareness Month. So remember to buckle up. Put the phone down. Be safe, Kentucky. Time to meet the batting nine for the Wildcats as they face Connor Fennell. Shortstop Tyler Bell will lead off, followed by the second baseman Luke Lawrence. Center fielder Jace Tarnish bats third. Third baseman Ethan Hindle is in the cleanup role tonight for the Wildcats. Tyler Cerny bats fifth. Left fielder Scott Campbell Jr. hits sixth. Batting seventh tonight, the designated hitter Braxton Van Cleve, the freshman out of Arlington, Texas. Will Marcy and Owen Jenkins round out the batting nine for head coach Nick Mangione. Connor Fennell, who threw five scoreless innings in relief against Kentucky last year, will start the Friday night game for the Commodores against the Wildcats this year. The Commodores in the black jerseys with gold pinstripes, a very unique look. Party time pajamas, black and gold pinstripes, gold numerals, Vanderbilt in gold on the front. As Bell looks at the first pitch, strike on the outside corner. Looks like he went with breaking ball to open. He toes the first base side, and his 0-1 to Bell is taken low. Tyler hitting 354. He's got four homers and 16 RBIs. A white jersey with Wildcats in blue on the front, the 1-1. Low and in, two balls and a strike. Bell can be a patient hitter on the season, 22 walks to 17 strikeouts. The 2-1, and that's on the inside half, 2-2. In SEC play, Bell has an even amount of strikeouts and walks. 2-2's on the inside corner, called strike three. Eric Gauthier has a very delayed and slow strike three call, and it's thrown me off a couple of times tonight, but that was strike three on Bell. Here's Luke Lawrence, the second baseman, had a 39-game on-base streak that snapped on Sunday in that 11-0 loss to Auburn. He was 0 for 3 that day, first pitch, and it's a letter high strike. Lawrence didn't particularly agree. Stepped out of the box in a little frustration, and it's 0-1. Still, though, as he digs back in, he swings and skies it into left. That's playable for Holcomb out there. And the left fielder makes the catch, one away. So you got Holcomb in left for Vanderbilt, Rigdon in center, Johnstone in right. Johnston at third, Waite at short, Mancini at second, Gooden at first, Reynolds catching for the Commodores. Jace Tarnish will dig in from the right side. A 368 average to lead the Wildcats, and the first pitch fastball goes down and out. Tarnish with three homers and 24 RBIs. The 1-0 just snips that outside edge with a heater. Evens the count. Vanderbilt's infielder staring into a setting sun off to the first base side of the ballpark as Tarnish again sees a fastball away, 2-1. Here's a swing, fly ball down the right side and out of play. Jace has been an incredible find for this coaching staff in the transfer portal out of St. Bonaventure, 2-2. Checked his swing on a fastball up and away. They appealed to first and said he didn't go. Tarnish has quietly put together a 13-game hitting streak over the last couple of weeks. Payoff pitch, fouled back. Two outs, bases empty for Kentucky here in the bottom of the first. Infield playing straight up on the 3-2, and Tarnish got underneath it. A lazy fly that drifts out of play to the first base side and lands right in front of a gentleman trying to cover his noggin. Pitch home is lifted in the air to right, shallow. Out goes Mancini. Johnstone, a long run in, but the right fielder with enough speed to make up the ground makes the left glove catch in the side, retired. 1-2-3, go the Wildcats, and we're on to the second inning. No score here on the UK Sports Network.
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Top of the second inning, no score between the Cats and the Commodores. Vanderbilt will send Holcomb, Rigdon, and Waite to the plate here in the second frame. Holcomb will bat right-handed against the righty Jelkin. A 302 average for the Vanderbilt left fielder. 12 home runs tied for the team lead. First pitch is in the air to right. Long run. Marcy won't get to it. It bounces one hop up against the bullpen fence in right. It's a leadoff double for Holcomb. So a leadoff double for the Commodores. Now remember, the Dorries had first and third with nobody out in the first inning, and Jelkin escaped the jam. He's going to have to do it again here. Scoreless game in the top of the second. Rustin Rigdon, sophomore batting 250. He's homered four times and has driven in 18. Rustin is a switch hitter. He'll bat left-handed against the righty Jelkin. Squaring to bunt, he lays it down back towards the mound to the first base side. Jelkin has it, and a throw to first hauled in by Cerny. That will push Holcomb to third with one out. Nicely done on the sacrifice. One thing Tim Corbin's teams have always been known for is their ability to execute situationally at the plate. If the game calls for a bunt or a stolen base, typically Vanderbilt will execute it with a plum, and that's how they've won multiple national championships. So here's Riker Waite, the shortstop, batting 301, another switch hitter. He bats left-handed, and he takes a high fastball, one ball and no strikes. The infield is in with three on the right side of the diamond, so not only drawn into the infield cutout, but shifted. And there's a breaking ball strike from Jelkin. One ball, one strike. You've got Holcomb at third base for the Commodores and one out in the second inning. As Jelkin works from the first base side. And the right-hander brings the 1-1, and it's launched hard up the right side, foul. A scorching line drive. And now it's one ball and two strikes. And boy, could he use one of those patented strikeouts right here. He's got two tonight, 59 on the season. Leads the team in strikeouts. Is 1-2 delivered, and it's grounded to second. They're coming home. Lawrence is two. The throw, the tag, safe. He's in there. Nick Mangione out of the dugout, and we may get a second look. Kentucky's got two challenges. Will they use one here? He's talking to Owen Jenkins, asking, did you feel like you got the tag in time? And I think Coach Mangione stalling for time, also trying to look at a replay on the giant video board. And Kentucky will challenge the call at home. Safe was the call. Jenkins tried to swipe tag as the runner Holcomb went to the backside of the plate. And Kentucky will challenge the call of safe at home. So apparently the mics were not working. And we get our first look on the video board, and it looks like both of his feet were across the plate before Jenkins made contact with the tag. So this will probably be a quick review and a run for the Commodores. Man, Kentucky got everything they wanted right there for a play at the plate. A quick ground ball to the drawn-in second baseman. And the throw to Jenkins, but a heads-up base running play by Holcomb to go to the backside of home plate, and he basically slid around the tag. And again, we go back to executing situationally, and Vanderbilt has done that with aplomb after the leadoff double. So I think this will stand. Yep. Kentucky will lose the challenge, and we'll have one remaining the rest of the game.
So the Commodores take a 1-0 lead on the fielder's choice RBI by Riker Waite. So with one on and one out, here's the catcher, Corbin Reynolds. Throw to first, and just back on a dive is Waits. Cerny turned around into a good tag there. And Kentucky will shift the infield with three on the left side against this right-handed hitter. Reynolds batting .286, four home runs. And the pitch home is in tight at 94. Reynolds out of Clarksville, Tennessee, just a freshman for the Doors. You got a couple of rookie backstops in this game tonight with Jenkins for Kentucky. The 1-0, runner breaks for second, swing grounder to short, so they break up the double play. Bell throws to first to retire Reynolds, but by moving Waits on the pitch home, Vanderbilt breaks up a double play chance, and they'll bring the top of the order up with a man at second and two out. So the infield straight up on Mancini, who's got a base hit in this game. And it was on a sinking line drive hit right at the second baseman, Lawrence. Breaking ball misses in. Jelkin, first base side of the rubber. Right-hander with a long look towards second. And now he comes home, and a swing and a foul, 1-1. Poked that one into the glove of Jenkins. 1-0 Commodores with two out in the top of the second inning. Swing, fly ball, hit deep to right, but well out of play, foul. Pulled that one, and it's a ball of two strikes. Tim Corbin, the head coach of the Commodores, directing traffic from third base. He's got a man at second with two down. And the 1-2. Got him swinging on a breaking ball at his back foot. And Jelkins out of the inning. Vanderbilt manufactures a run with a leadoff double. And the Commodores take a 1-0 lead to the bottom of the second on the UK Sports Network. Welcome back to Condren Ballpark here in Gainesville, Florida, where the Cats and the Gators were hoping to get started. Again, it's going to be late. It was originally scheduled for 4 o'clock. It got pushed back to 4:45, and now we've pushed back again. While field prep was happening and the teams were warming up, the skies grew dark and opened up, so they put the tarp back on the field, and we will have to wait a little bit longer. So currently, we do not have a first pitch time to pass along to you. They were originally hoping for 4:45, but that has sailed because of this latest shower. And again, it's just one of those nights where there's a storm system that's north of us. Looks like it'll stay away from us, but it's backfilling. And these extra stray scattered showers and storms continue to scrape and graze the ballpark. And they just don't feel comfortable with starting the game with these passing showers because, well, when you have the natural surface, one quick downpour and you're done. And so they're trying to protect the field and protect the athletes. So that is why we are in a delay. Kentucky and Florida getting ready for game two of the series at some point. Jackson Jelkin will get the ball for the Wildcats. Liam Peterson will have the ball for the Gators. So we continue to sit through a rain delay that is at 30 minutes and counting at the moment. We had a three-hour delay last night before a 9:30 first pitch. And so Kentucky and Florida continue to wait it out. But again, the tarp is back on the field. You can probably hear the raindrops hitting the microphone in the background. And so we just will continue to wait it out. And we will, as it looks like the downpour is starting again. So we've got another downpour beginning as I see this. So in the meantime, we'll continue to wait. And when we find out more information on a potential start time, we'll pass it along.
But for now, we'll send you back to the April 17th game between Kentucky and Vanderbilt at Kentucky Proud Park here on the UK Sports Network. Darren Hedrick with you at Kentucky Proud Park. Gavin Allen is our producer. As the Cats open a critical home series to begin the second half of SEC play. Ethan Hendel will open the second inning for the Wildcats. 269 average, a team lead with seven homers, and also a team-high 33 RBIs. Vanderbilt will shift him to pull, and then yank a pitch on the outside corner for a strike, 0-1. They've got three on the left side of the diamond in a staggered formation, the 0-1. That's again on the outside corner. And Fennell, since pitch number one tonight, is just painting the edges against these Kentucky hitters. His fastball's been 88-89, and that time he missed out with a fastball. The staggered formation for the Vanderbilt infield, the third baseman plays back and along the line. The shortstop is deep in the true six hole towards left. The 1-2 popped up right side, and that fades out of play. And then the second baseman is up the middle just to the left of the bag as we see it from behind home plate. And he's also a little more shallow than his two mates on that left side of the diamond. Here's the 1-2 to Hendel, outside and a bit up. Ethan bashed a home run over the big green wall at Auburn last Saturday. He and Schwartz went back-to-back in that 5-4 win over the Tigers. As Hendel strikes out swinging on the breaking ball, that was actually his changeup that he struck out on, but it had so much movement to it. And Coach Mangione warned us about Fennell's changeup. That's the second strikeout for Connor Fennell. Here's Tyler Cerny, batting .214 with a home run and 11 RBIs. The Indiana transfer. First pitch from Fennell right on right, and he starts him with a fastball strike. Fennell's got a changeup very similar to Connor Madison. It is a Bugs Bunny changeup. The 0-1. And there's a fastball in. Cerny levels the bat over his right shoulder, and the pitch home, he swings and misses on a fastball. And it's 1-2. The 1-2 from Fennell, and he hits him on the left shoulder, right above the elbow. And Kentucky's got their first base runner of the night on a bruise. This is a program that takes pride in getting hit by pitches. That's the 90th time this season Kentucky's been bruised. And for Cerny, it's the 10th time. So that brings up Scott Campbell Jr. Right-handed hitter with a .239 average. And the first pitch to him is a fastball strike. Hands together, Fennell from the stretch. And he comes home low.

889. And that time he missed out with a fastball. The staggered formation for the Vanderbilt infield. The third baseman plays back and along the line. The shortstop is deep in the true six hole towards left. The 1-2 popped up right side, and that fades out of play. And then the second baseman is up the middle just to the left of the bag as we see it from behind home plate. And he's also a little more shallow than his two mates on that left side of the diamond. Here's the 1-2 to Hindle. Outside and a bit up. Ethan bashed a home run over the big green wall at Auburn last Saturday. He and Schwartz went back-to-back in that 5-4 win over the Tigers. As Hindle strikes out swinging on the breaking ball. That was actually his changeup that he struck out on, but it had so much movement to it. And Coach Mangione warned us about Fennell's changeup. That's the second strikeout for Connor Fennell. Here's Tyler Cerny, batting .214 with a home run and 11 RBIs. The Indiana transfer. First pitch from Fennell right on right, and he starts him with a fastball strike. Fennell's got a changeup very similar to Connor Madison. It is a Bugs Bunny changeup. The 0-1. And there's a fastball in. Cerny levels the bat over his right shoulder, and the pitch home, he swings and misses on a fastball, and it's 1-2. The 1-2 from Fennell, and he hits him on the left shoulder. Right above the elbow. And Kentucky's got their first base runner of the night on a bruise. This is a program that takes pride in getting hit by pitches. That's the 90th time this season Kentucky's been bruised. And for Cerny, it's the 10th time. So that brings up Scott Campbell Jr. Right-handed hitter with a .239 average. And the first pitch to him is a fastball strike. Hands together, Fennell from the stretch. And he comes home low.

0: First pitch, and Johnston knifes through a breaking ball, 0-1. Jelkin, one of the reasons why he's been so effective for the Wildcats this year has been his multitude of pitches. The 0-1 grounded foul of third base. He's got a four-seam and a two-seam fastball. He can throw a changeup. He can throw a split, a cutter, a slider, a curve. He probably does have a splitter in there. Here's the 0-2. High fly ball. Left field, breaking back at the wall goes Campbell. It's gone. Johnston's 12th home run. Beg your pardon, his 12th home run of the season. And it's 2-0 Commodores as Brody Johnston leads off the third with a round tripper to left. One of the keys to beating Vanderbilt is keeping them in the yard. So here's Logan Johnstone. And Jelkin kicks and fires, swing and a bouncer foul to the right. The 0-1, swing and a miss. Vanderbilt entered today second nationally in home runs behind only the Georgia Bulldogs, who are playing in Arkansas this weekend. The 0-2, down and in. Vanderbilt had hit 81 round trippers as a team, so give them 82 now. Georgia Tech third, actually tied for third with Oklahoma State. Both of those clubs have hit 79. 1-2 flared out of play over the third base screen. To put that in perspective, the 81 home runs for Vanderbilt, Kentucky's hit 29. One two's in the air to center this time, playable for Tarnish. Moving to his bare hand right, makes the catch. So with one out, here's Colin Barcy, who popped out to the shortstop his first time up. Two nothing Commodores, top of the third, and the pitch grounded foul to the third base side. It is a great crowd here tonight at Kentucky Proud Park. It has been really fun. It's been amazing to see how Big Blue Nation has embraced this program since Kentucky Proud Park opened. The 0-1. That's a called strike, and they appealed to first and said he went around on the swing. 0-2. So I thought he called it a strike, but either way, it's 0-2. He went on the swing, so... And I didn't mean to say that BBN hadn't embraced the program prior to this ballpark as the 0-2 went outside, but to see how far this place has come since it opened and the crowds that are coming here on a nightly basis now has been really fun to see. Here's the 1-2, and that's in the turf. Two balls, two strikes. It's become a tremendous family environment. You see a lot of Little League teams here. Mom and Dad bringing the family out. Two, two. Swing and a miss. That's the fourth strikeout for Jelkin. 2-0 Commodores in the top of the third. Kentucky fans have been treated to a lot of wins in this ballpark, too. This year, Kentucky's 16-3 at home. Here's Tommy Gooden. Struck out looking his first time up, and he swings away first pitch. Breaking ball waved over. Hey, Here's the 0-1. And that's a knee-high strike, 0-2. Most of Vanderbilt's home runs have come in non-conference play. Counting tonight, they've hit 33 against SEC foes. And Gooden strikes out on a pitch in the turf. Jenkins comes out firing to first, and the side retired. Five strikeouts for Jelkin through three innings, but Vanderbilt tags a home run to lead off the frame, and the Commodores have a 2-0 lead heading to the bottom of the third on the UK Sports Network.
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Bottom of the third inning, 2-0 Vanderbilt. Braxton Van Cleve was at the plate when Cerny was tagged out at second trying to steal a base. So he'll lead off the last of the third inning. Will Marcy and Owen Jenkins.

0: Digs in from the left side. First pitch from Fennell swung on and sprayed into the screen third base side. During tonight's pregame festivities, we shared with you a bit of our chat featuring Luke Lawrence and Tyler Bell. The 0-1 cuts inside, 1-1. You can hear that entire conversation on UKSN All Access. It's the best way to get official radio, TV, and digital content about the Cats from the UK Sports Network. Jammed at the hands, pitch popped up to the third base side, foul ground near the coach's box. Brody Johnston is there to make the catch, and there's one away. So a foul out to third base for Van Cleve, and here's right fielder Will Marcy. UKSN All Access is presented by UK Federal Credit Union and is available on the UK Athletics app. You can also go to UKSNAllAccess.com to set up a free account today. First pitch to Marcy, a fastball strike. Nothing in one. Fennell falling off the first base side of the rubber. His 0-1 cut on and missed. Marcy down to a knee, and his mega backswing, I think, caught Reynolds, who is down in a heap to the right side of home plate. Marcy went down to a knee chasing that breaking ball and had such a big, long swing. I think the backstroke came around and got Reynolds. And the trainer for Vanderbilt, along with Tim Corbin, out there immediately to check on Corbin Reynolds. Reynolds wears a lot of the modern protective gear as we get another look. And yeah, the backswing came around and hit him on the left side of that full helmet catcher's gear. So instead of the old school mask, Reynolds wears the full helmet that a lot of the catchers in today's game wear. And he is up and appears to be all right, but Marcy's backswing, and it obviously nothing intentional, just the bat came around and hit him on that left side of the helmet. And I think the ball caught him too. He was trying to catch the pitch. And I think he got a double whammy there as we get another look. I think he got hit in a tender area by the ball, and he got tapped on the helmet by the backswing. Marcy comes over and pats him on the back, and they exchange a pleasantry. And now the 0-2 to Marcy, and it's low. One ball and two strikes. That was the changeup that he buried. It'll be a 1-2. Bouncing ball, third base side, and foul. Marcy battling with one out, the base is empty. Last of the third inning, Commodores have a 2-0 lead. One, two. Line shot right at the third baseman. He caught it above the ankles. Johnston with the catch. Two away.
1: The next batter for the Wildcats is the catcher number 29.
0: Here's Owen Jenkins back from injury, and a fastball misses outside on this right-handed batter from right here in Lexington. Jenkins batting 258 on the year, a home run and 10 RBIs, and he swings over a curveball 1-1. Swing, high chop, shallow towards the left side of the diamond. Johnston flashes in front of his shortstop, plays the grounder, throws to first, and gets him. What an inning for Johnston, the third baseman for Vanderbilt, involved in all three outs. We go to the top of the fourth, 2-0 Commodores on the UK Sports Network. Welcome back to Condren Ballpark here in Gainesville. We are still waiting for these showers and storms to get on out of here. Right now, no rain is falling. But it's still a soupy gray sky overhead. Tarp is on the field, and we do not have any update on a potential start time as of yet, but we do need to pause 10 seconds for station identification. 10 seconds for a legal ID here on the UK Sports Network.
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0: Darren Hedrick with you here in Gainesville. Gavin Allen producing for us. We are still waiting to start this afternoon's matchup between Florida and Kentucky. Jackson Jelkin expected to get the ball for the Cats. Liam Peterson for the Gators. While we've been waiting out the rain, we've been sharing with you the replay of the Kentucky-Vanderbilt game from April 17th. That is always going to be remembered as the Braxton Van Cleve game because of his heroics in the bottom of the ninth. And so, again, we don't have an update on an official start time here in Gainesville today. Tarp on the field. It is not raining. And hopefully we will soon have a window to get this game started. It appears that some folks have been meeting down on the field, so I know they're keeping an eye on the radar and monitoring the situation. And as soon as they feel like it's safe enough to give this thing a go, we'll get it started. But in the meantime, we'll take you back to the Kentucky-Vanderbilt game from April 17th at Kentucky Proud Park. And stay with us for further updates here on the UK Sports Network. First pitch, and Johnston knifes through a breaking ball, 0-1. Jelkin, one of the reasons why he's been so effective for the Wildcats this year has been his multitude of consecutive innings going back to last Saturday at Auburn. So they've got to figure out something offensively. Holcomb doubled to lead off the second inning for Vanderbilt, scored on the fielder's choice grounder by Waite. Here's the first pitch, and Holcomb watches a breaking ball run tight. Started up around his shoulder, but didn't dive back across the plate in time. Here's the 1-0. Swung on and fouled back. 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The 1-1 to Holcomb. That's framed, looked like on the outside corner, but they called it away. A fastball off, 2-1. Grounded towards third, foul on a big hop. Kentucky won the series the last time these two teams played in Lexington. That was 2024. Kentucky secured a share of the SEC regular season title by taking two out of three from the Commodores. Here's the 2-2 to Holcomb. Dribbled, foul, third base side. If the Wildcats had been able to sweep the Commodores, they would have won the league outright, but Vanderbilt came back and won the regular season finale to keep Kentucky from taking it outright. The Cats instead had to share that championship with Tennessee. But the Cats would go on to compete in the College World Series in that 2024 season. Swing and miss. And it's another strikeout for Jelkin as Holcomb's retired. Six strikeouts for Jelkin, as a matter of fact. And here's Rustin Rigdon. 2-0 Commodores in the top of the fourth. Last year, these teams played in Nashville, and Vanderbilt won all three games. First pitch to Rigdon, and he comes right at him with a strike. It was a heartbreaking series for Kentucky, one of the more frustrating I've ever watched for this program, as Vanderbilt came from behind in all three of those games, the 0-1 down and in. They won the first two in walk-off fashion. When Kentucky was basically an out or a strike away from a win, Vanderbilt beat them on a walk-off, and then in the Sunday game, Kentucky was cruising through the first half of the game. Here's the 1-1 to Rigdon, and that's taken low. And Vanderbilt scored, I think it was 5 runs in the 6th and 7th innings and went on to beat Kentucky 5-3 to complete the sweep. Pitch home is rolled over to the second baseman. Lawrence collects it in shallow right, throws on to first, 2 away. In the Nick Mangione era of Kentucky baseball, the Wildcats are 7-18 against Vanderbilt. But the series has been far more competitive in recent years. Here's Riker Waite. First pitch, a called strike. 2 outs, bases empty, top of the 4th, 2-0 Vanderbilt. The 0-1 lifted to left and hit well. Back goes Campbell. He slows at the warning track, turns around, and with a couple of feet to spare, makes the catch. And the side retired. 1-2-3 inning for Jelkin. It's a perfect frame brought to you by Lexus of Lexington, the relentless pursuit of perfection. Bottom of the 4th coming up. It's 2-0 Commodores on the UK Sports Network.
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Tonight's game is presented by the Kentucky Office of Highway Safety. They want to remind you that April is Distracted Driving Awareness Month. So remember, buckle up and put the phone down. Be safe, Kentucky. We're in the last of the fourth inning. Vanderbilt with a 2-0 lead on the Wildcats. Bell, Lawrence, and Tarnish, top of the order, due up for the Cats.

struck out looking his first time up. We'll see what he's got second time through the order against Connor Fennell. Fennell has now thrown eight consecutive scoreless innings against Kentucky, counting last year. Here's a swing and a liner into right. Poked that one past the diving Mancini, and Bell gets the first hit of the game for Kentucky on a single to right. Ambush that first pitch. That'll bring up Luke Lawrence. Fly to left his first time up. Bell gets an aggressive lead off first as Lawrence digs in from that left side. Fennell out of the stretch, kicks and deals. Swing, fly ball out of play to the third base side. A couple of weekend series are already underway around the SEC. Last night, it was Florida besting Auburn, and Arkansas got the better of Georgia in Fayetteville. Those four teams will play each other again tonight. Everybody else opening the series this weekend. Hit and run is on, but Lawrence sprays the fastball foul third base side, so Bell retreats to first, and it's 0-2 on Luke. Georgia sits at the top of the SEC at 11-5, which is two wins better than Texas and Texas A&M. Both those clubs are 9-5.

0: into right center. And here we get our first look. There's the tag play. It appeared to me like he might have touched the plate before the tag, which was down around his right hand, that mitted hand. It just depends on where the right foot of Bell was. His right leg was extended out well in front of him. And did that right foot touch the base or the plate before the tag by the catcher Reynolds? That's what they're looking to see right now. Trying to judge where that right foot was in relation to the tag on the right hand. It definitely was not a tag on the foot. And he's safe. That should be a run. He's safe. If that right toe comes down and hits the bag, he's safe. It just depends on where the right foot touched. Because his toe was pointed upwards in the air and the foot off the ground, did he bring that toe back down? That's going to be the question. So we sit and wait. They're looking at this a long time. Now they're showing an angle, and that right toe may have missed in the angle they're showing now. He had the right foot angled down to touch the plate. So one angle, it looked like he was safe. And then there's another angle from more of the first base side where it looked like that toe might have missed. So it's going to be up to the replay office in Birmingham.
1: After reviews, the runner at home is out. Kentucky has
0: no. Well, Kentucky loses the challenge as the runner is ruled out. And so Kentucky's now out of challenges with one out and a runner at second here in the bottom of the fourth. So he is out. And like I mentioned, there's one angle that shows him it appeared safe as that right leg extended out over the plate before the tag. But then there was another angle, like I told you, where it looked like that foot was not on the plate, that it was up in the air as the tarnish pops up the first pitch out of play to the right. So the call on the field live was out, and replay upholds that. That's twice now in the last two series that Bell has been thrown out trying to score at home plate. The 0-1, nope, they're going to turn around and offer a late throw to second. Another throw to second, and this time they pick off Lawrence. Unreal. And Kentucky's out of challenges. I think he was out, though. I don't think even if you had a challenge, you could use one there. And now we've got a warning issued on Nick Mangione, who's fired up at the second base umpire. That's Jason Johnson he's angry at. And now they've thrown him out. Nick Mangione just got ejected, and he is running towards the second base umpire and is having an animated conversation. Here's Ryan Broussard, the crew chief, trying to hold him back, and he is marching back and forth in the ear of the second base umpire, Jason Johnson. The frustration for Kentucky right now has boiled over, and Nick Mangione has been ejected from this ball game, and he is still going at it as the umpires are escorting him off the field. A lot of fire from a

0: Missouri head coach. Trying to back up and support his team after a couple of frustrating calls have gone against the Wildcats here tonight. So Coach Mingione has been ejected with one out here in the fourth inning. Actually, I'm sorry, there are two out because Lawrence was picked off at second, and Tarnish swings and misses 0-2. Austin Cousineau will assume duties at third base for the rest of the game. Pitch home is lifted in the air towards right, hit well. Back goes John Stone. He tracks it down well in front of the warning track, and the side retired. A frustrating fourth for the Kentucky Wildcats. A runner thrown out at home on a 50-50 play. A runner thrown out at second. A coach ejected. And Vanderbilt's got a 2-0 lead after four innings here on the UK Sports Network.
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0: top of the fifth inning, 2-0 Commodores on what has been a frustrating night for Kentucky baseball. Corbin Reynolds, Mike Mancini, and Brody Johnston due up against Jackson Jelkin. Jelkins gave up 2 runs, but overall has pitched well. He has struck out 6. The runs have come off a fielder's choice, manufactured run. And then the other was a solo home run. First pitch to Reynolds, and it's a breaking ball strike. Here's the 0-1. Fly ball right center. Tarnish with enough speed to get there in the alleyway, and the center fielder makes the catch. Reynolds is out. It'll bring up Mike Mancini. Well, Vanderbilt had a play at the plate where the runner was safe. Kentucky's had a play at the plate where the runner was out. Here's Mancini, first pitch, and that's a called strike. A sinker that appeared to be on the inside corner was called tight. So one ball, no strikes. Swing and a chopper foul, 1-1. Pitch home, low. That was right over the middle of the plate, but apparently down. And more barking from that third base Kentucky dugout after a borderline pitch was called out of the zone. 2-1 on Mancini. Right-hander rocks and fires, and a liner bashed foul into the screen up the third base side. That was 95 from Jelkin. 2-0 Commodores, top of the fifth inning. One out, bases empty for Vandy. And now time called. And they were making sure that that foul ball was fetched in the left field corner. So that was an umpire's time. Here's the 2-2. Lifted in the air, center field. Tarnish fighting the sun into left center, makes the catch on the run. Tarnish was having a stare right into that setting sun behind home plate, but was able to track down that liner. And there are two away. Jelkin has retired 8 in a row since that home run by Johnston. And here is Brody Johnston, who is singled and homered. First pitch. And that's on the outside corner at 94. Gloved by Jenkins, 0-1. Pitch home outside with a sinker, 1-1. Two outs, bases empty. The 1-1 pitch, low. Commodores have out-hit the Cats 4-2. 2-1, grounded foul, third base side. These two teams will play again tomorrow. The middle game scheduled for 2 o'clock. That's weather permitting. Two-two. Popped up off the hands, right side of the infield, along the first base line. Cerny makes the catch coming up the line in the infield cutout. And Johnston pops out weakly to first. It's a 1-2-3 inning. Jelkin has retired 9 in a row. And this perfect frame brought to you by Lexus of Lexington, the relentless pursuit of perfection. We go to the bottom of the fifth at Kentucky Proud Park. Vanderbilt leads Kentucky 2-0 on the UK Sports Network.
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2: Touchdown, Kentucky! 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
0: Warning track wall, goodbye! And Kentucky goes up 7-2.
1: Once again, thank you to our official Cornerstone partners who play a vital role in the success of the University of Kentucky Athletics program.
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2-0 Vanderbilt as we move to the bottom of the fifth inning. Tonight's game is presented by the Kentucky Office of Highway Safety. We want to remind you that April is Distracted Driving Awareness Month, so remember, buckle up and put the phone down. Be safe, Kentucky. Ethan Hendel leading off the frame, pounds the first pitch in the turf up the third baseline. Austin Cousineau has assumed third base coaching duties for the Wildcats after the ejection of Coach Mingione in the last inning. Here's the 0-1 from Fennell, swing and a miss, 0-2. Vanderbilt with a 2-0 edge, I believe, as we go back to the 0-2. And he struck him out swinging on a changeup in the turf. Hendel strikes out for a second time. Three Ks for Fennell tonight. I think for Coach Minge, it's his first ejection since last year. I think it was last April the 13th against Texas. He doesn't get run very often. Tyler Cerny, the batter, and a fastball misses high. But he was clearly angered by the call at second and, you know, compounding the frustration of how this game has gone so far for Kentucky. 1-0 is a high fly ball left field. Holcomb at the warning track turns around and makes the catch with a step or two before he hits the padded wall. And Cerny flies out to deep left.

0: Scott Campbell Jr., the batter. Two outs and the base is empty, and he sends a high, soft bouncer up the middle. It's played near the second base bag and fumbled away by Mancini, and it's an infield hit for Campbell. Took his eye off the big bound, and it glanced off his glove and rolled away. That was going to be a tough play for Mancini, even if he fielded that clean. With the speed of Campbell going up the line, that should be an infield hit, and it is. Two-out single. Here's Braxton Van Cleve, who fouled out to third his first time up. First pitch, and Van Cleve takes a fastball up and away. Now, Kentucky had lost two challenges on 50-50 calls at the plate. And I think where things really boiled over for Kentucky is out of challenges, it appeared on the first glance I saw of a replay that Luke was actually safe at second base. And he'd been called out, and there was really nothing Kentucky could do about it. Runner goes, 1-0 is taken for a strike. Throw down to the bag is lost by the shortstop, Wade. No play, and Campbell has a stolen base. That's his 12th of the year. He's not been caught. One ball, one strike on Van Cleve. The 1-1 runs in and almost hit him. Two-one pitch. Bouncing ball back to the mound, and he didn't even see it and gloved it. How about that? Everything going Vanderbilt's way tonight. A sharp comebacker to Fennell on the mound, who was blinded by the sun that was setting behind home and shining through the home plate gates. Couldn't see the ball, just reached out the left glove, and the ball went right into the webbing, and from there it's a routine 1-3 out. Well, Kentucky's going to have to pour on more steam because Vanderbilt catching all the breaks through the first half of this one. We go to the sixth inning. It's 2-0 Commodores on the UK Sports Network.
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0: We'd like to thank our season-long Kentucky baseball sponsors, Coca-Cola, the Kentucky Office of Highway Safety, and Lexus of Lexington. First pitch to Johnstone, pounded in the turf, foul up the first base side. We just got, while we were at break, we had a chance to go back and see on our replay monitor that play at second that sparked the fourth inning controversy. Pitch misses up 1-1, and now Jelkin loses the relay back to the mound in the sun, but nobody on base, so Tyler Bell fetches the ball and tosses it back to him. But Luke was plenty safe at second on that out call that went against Kentucky. The 1-1 high fly right field, hit pretty well. That chases Marcy near the warning track, and he makes the catch with plenty of room along the warning track. Johnstone flies out to right. So, seeing that replay, I mean, I don't know what else Kentucky's got to do. All three 50-50 calls in this ball game have gone to Vanderbilt, and Kentucky's out of challenges. You can understand the frustration. Here's Colin Barcy, who looks at a fastball strike, 0-1. So, Cats will have to play the back half of this game without their head coach, and also got to overcome a lot of adversity, not their own doing in this one. The 0-1, and that cutter misses outside, 1-1. The 1-1, down and out, two balls and a strike. Two-one to Barcy's, apparently low, three balls and a strike. Kentucky enters tonight 7-8, tied with Vanderbilt, Mississippi State, Tennessee, and Oklahoma in the SEC standings. Of the 16 teams, 3-1, Barcy swings and a soft bouncer back towards the mound, foul off the bat. It hit foul first before skipping towards Jelkin. Three balls, two strikes. Nine of the 16 teams entering this weekend were tied with either 8 or 7 wins in the standings. One out, base is empty, and a payoff to Barcy. Grounded hard left side, and that's a base hit. That'll bring up Tommy Gooden.
1: That's a good play. First base hit number 47, Tommy Gooden.
0: First pitch from Jelkin to Gooden. Skied a mile high in the air. Shallow right down the line. Three cats converging. Lawrence, the first one on the spot, makes the catch. Towards the line, almost into medium right. It's a pop out to the second baseman for Gooden. Two out in the sixth inning, 2-0 Vanderbilt.
1: For Vanderbilt, gives the left hander number 46, Braden Holcomb.
0: So here's Holcomb now, who's doubled and struck out against Jelkin. Jackson at 74 pitches. And the first offering. That's a knee-high fastball at 95, 0-1. On our Central Bank SEC scoreboard, game two between Auburn and Florida down in Gainesville. The Tigers have a 5-3 lead on the Gators, trying to even that series. They'll finish up tomorrow. The 0-1 outside. Ole Miss is in Knoxville tonight taking on Tennessee. The Rebels have a 4-1 lead on the Vols in the bottom of the fourth. Georgia and Arkansas sitting in a weather delay out in Fayetteville. The storms that Kentucky and Vandy will have to battle tomorrow, making their way through Fayetteville tonight. Breaking ball outside on Holcomb, 2-1. Top of the fourth inning in Norman, Oklahoma. The Sooners have a 4-1 lead on Missouri. Mississippi State visiting South Carolina tonight. It's 4-0 Bulldogs over the Gamecocks. They're in the bottom of the fourth. Also in the fourth inning, Texas A&M at LSU. The Aggies have a 1-0 lead. 2-1 cut on and missed. Bottom of the first, Texas leading Alabama 3-0 in Austin. That should be an entertaining series this weekend. So two balls, two strikes on Braden Holcomb here in the sixth inning. Two out and a man on. The pitch. Fly ball to right and hit well. Marcy at the warning track turns around, back nearly up against the padded wall, and he makes the catch. Wow. Off the bat, I thought that one was trouble. A one-out single left stranded at first for the Commodores. They lead Kentucky 2-0 as we go to the bottom of the sixth on the UK Sports Network.
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Kentucky has been held scoreless now for 19 consecutive innings. Got to get something figured out here. Only down two runs. But even going back to last year's regular season finale, Connor Fennell has pitched 10 consecutive scoreless innings against Kentucky. I'd say the Wildcats are about due for a breakthrough. Marcy swings and misses on the changeup, 0-1. The 0-1 swung on and grounded fair inside third and down the left field line. That ball's going to get all the way to the corner. Marcy digs around first and heads into second standing with a leadoff double. Second double of the night for the Wildcats. That'll bring up Owen Jenkins. Fennell with his hands together turns around and steps down the hill and offers a throw to second. And now they've called a timer violation on Fennell, so it's one ball and no strikes on Jenkins. And Vanderbilt dug out a little perplexed, and so is Fennell. Step off by Fennell. Jenkins grounded out to third his first time up. They'll turn around and offer another pickoff to second, and Marcy dives back. No tag by Mancini. He has a very quick pickoff move. It's like a 360 or a 180 spin, and he's pretty accurate with the throw. Here's the 1-0, and Jenkins swings. Grounder foul on a big hop to the third base side. One ball and one strike. Bottom of the sixth inning. Cats trying to get on the board here, trailing Vanderbilt 2-0 in the lid lifter of this weekend series. Stadium lights starting to power to life. The 1-1. Jenkins lays down a bunt to the third base side. Fennell back picks, throws to first, got him, and into third goes Marcy on the sacrifice. A little backhand pick by Fennell with that black glove, and he had one small window, but he was able to get Jenkins, so the sacrifice moves Marcy to third with one out for Tyler Bell in the top of the order. Bell is 1-for-2, single to right in the fourth inning. Vanderbilt plays him straight up. And the pitch taken up, fastball high. Pitch home, and he runs a fastball on the inside corner for a strike. Bell doesn't agree. Bell's had a tough time. The SEC pitchers have started throwing that inside, not always a fastball, but that inside corner. The 1-1. And he almost hit him this time with a fastball. 2-1. We saw Auburn go to that spot against Bell several times last weekend, and they got him looking once, just as Vanderbilt has done tonight. And there it is again. Fastball strike, 2-2. It's that inside edge and perhaps slightly elevated. The 2-2 pitch. Reached for and fought foul. Here's the 2-2 from Fennell.
And Bell swings, liner left side, base hit. That ball's going to roll. Marcy scores. It's an RBI single for Tyler Bell, and it's 2-1 Vanderbilt here in the sixth inning. Left fielder Holcomb got to that ball in a hurry as it looked destined for the left center gap. Kentucky breaks up the shutout bid here in the sixth inning with one out. And Luke Lawrence represents the go-ahead run for Kentucky. Luke has a double and a fly out to left. Let's see how long Bell stays at first. The pitch from Fennell swung on and fouled to the left side. Let's pause. 10 seconds for station identification. 10 seconds for a legal ID on the UK Sports Network. You didn't miss a thing. 0-1 the count on Lawrence here in the sixth inning. 2-1 Vanderbilt leads. One out in the pitch. Fastball up. They were trying to bait Tyler Bell into breaking for second. But the sophomore shortstop wasn't fooled. He stayed put at first. Bell trying to measure up an aggressive lead against Fennell. 1-1. Runner breaks. Swing and a liner down the left side. Goes foul towards the grass berm. The hit and run was on, but Lawrence was unable to splash it down in fair territory, so it's one ball and two strikes. Fennell does not allow teams to just string together hit after hit. The most damage that's come off him this year has been home runs. Throw to first. Bell dives back safely. Fennell has given up 12 round trippers this year, but none so far tonight, yielding only 5 hits, 2 doubles. The 1-2 outside went with a changeup away. The righty's up to 72 pitches. Vanderbilt's already getting some activity now in the bullpen. Some guys are up and beginning to stretch in their pre-throw routine. 2-2, runner breaks, swing and a foul back.

2-2 on Lawrence as he has worked the count on Fennell. Pickoff throw to first. Bell dives back safe. A tap of home plate by Bell, by Lawrence, as he levels the bat over his left shoulder. Throw to first, and Bell dives back. These two youngsters from the south side of Chicago, Lawrence and Bell. TJ Tyler Bell calls Frankfurt home. Lawrence from Evergreen Park, Illinois. 2-2 with a runner in motion. Swing, fly ball, shallow left center, and that's going to be caught by Rigdon. His throw's coming back towards first. It's going to be offline, and Bell makes it back standing as the throw went up the first baseline and pulled Gooden away. So they tried to double off Kentucky on the hit and run there. That ball had just enough air under it to hang up for Rigdon. If it was more on a shallow liner, it would have been trouble for Vanderbilt. So a two out and the tying run at first. Here's Jace Tarnish, who's 0-for-2 on the night. He has flied to right twice. Pitch home is grounded right back up the middle, taken by the second baseman Mancini. He'll touch the pillow ahead of Bell, and the side retired on the force out. Now Kentucky breaks up the shutout, but Vanderbilt still has the lead. As we go to the seventh, it's Vandy 2, Kentucky 1 on the UK Sports Network. Welcome back to Condren Ballpark here in Gainesville. We are continuing to be in what's growing more than more likely to be an extended delay. This game obviously won't start at 6 o'clock, and you might be looking at close to 7 o'clock. The problem right now that we're facing here in Gainesville, the tarp on the field, and there is another storm system moving through, coming this way. It's aimed right at us, and we got to wait and see what that's going to do. So for the moment, we are in an extended delay, and they'll still, once they do lift the tarp, they still have to prep the field and line the base paths, and the guys have got to stretch, get loose, get warm, and ready to go. So it's still going to be a while, even once the tarp is lifted. But there is another storm system heading this way on the radar, and so we remain in an extended delay here in Gainesville. So because of that, we are going to go off air for a little while. We're going to turn things back over to your local affiliates and your original programming, and we will keep you apprised of the situation here in Gainesville throughout the evening. If we do get that window to play this game, we'll have all the action for you here on the UK Sports Network. But until then, we are going to return things back to your original affiliates and their programming, and we'll keep you updated on any further information we receive here at Condren Ballpark. But right now, Kentucky and Florida appear to be in a rather extended delay due to rain and storms around the Gainesville area. So we'll send it back to your local affiliates. 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

Good morning. I hope you're all well. It's early. This is our official start to Mother's Day weekend. So if you got a mother out there, or know one, or know of one, let them know how much they are appreciated for all that they do. This is Let's Garden with Scott Berline. Welcome. It's Saturday morning. We're going to have a really great show for you today. We're going to have Kira back at 7 o'clock. Kira is my cohort at the Cincinnati Zoo and Botanical Garden, one of the best horticulturists I know, and she runs the annuals program at the zoo, which is maybe the largest in the country, certainly one of the largest. And so we'll have all the good info on all the annuals you're probably going to buy this weekend. This is Mother's Day weekend, the busiest weekend of the year for all the garden centers. So get out and enjoy that joy and buy some plants and listen for Kira to give you the best plants to buy. Later on at 8 o'clock, we're going to have Dr. A himself, Alan Armitage, the herbaceous mastermind, knows everything there is to know about annuals and perennials. You know him from the Ron Wilson show. I've known him for years. You're really going to enjoy that show, that part of the show. Just want to remind you that if you want to follow along on Facebook, look at In the Garden, join Ron Rothis and friends for that. Our podcast can now be found on all the best sources of podcasts, and you can Google Let's Garden with Scott Berline for links to those shows. 800-825-5500. We will be taking your calls, but we are starting right off, as we usually do, with National Days of for, the National Month of for May, the National Week of that we're in, and also the Days of. Why? I really can't tell you. It just seems like a good thing to do to get limbered up for the rest of the show. So, month of May, a couple of things. It is Skin Cancer Awareness Month. Good thing to remind you of as a gardener. Get that sunscreen on before you get outside. Even on a cool day when it's sunny, you can really toast yourself. So get the sunscreen out and start using it. It's also Older Americans Month, which is great. You know, yay, older Americans. Most of the people I know, I think, are older Americans. And most of them are really good people, too. Miniature Garden Month. I'm always rooting for more and better gardens. This falls under more gardens, I think. I think the bigger a garden is, the better, but that's just me. I guess everybody has an opinion. Photography month, and that reminds me that I want to get my friend Brian Jorg back here. He is a fantastic photographer, particularly of plants and gardens. We'll do that one of these days soon. It's also hamburger month and Mediterranean diet month. I'll choose hamburgers every

every single time. Asparagus month. And I dug up some fun asparagus facts. It takes nearly 3 years after planting seeds for asparagus to be ready for its first full harvest. Once established, a single asparagus plant can produce spears for 15 to 30 years. They really covered themselves with that. It could be 15. It might be 30, somewhere in between. Under warm conditions, they can grow 7 to 10 inches in a single day. The English speakers used to call, or maybe still do call, asparagus sparrow grass because asparagus is too hard to say. Asparagus has been cultivated for over 2,500 years. It was eaten by the ancient Egyptians, Greeks, and Romans. The P gene, okay? While eating it causes a strong odor in all people's urine, only about 25 to 40% of people can actually smell it due to a genetic trait. I happen to fall in that 60 to 75% bracket, unfortunately. Very low in calories, very high in vitamin K, folate, vitamin C, and vitamin A. So maybe that's all you need to know about asparagus. It is the month of asparagus, so if you're into that kind of thing, definitely buy and eat some asparagus. It's Lyme Disease Awareness Month. Remember, ticks are an issue. A problem, repellents to your clothes, and you perform full body checks when you come in from outside. Attach ticks, you need to remove them within 24 hours if you can with tweezers. Tightly grip them at the base where they're next to the skin and pull them with a steady pressure. National Week of May, the second week, it's all about hospitals and nurses. It's National Nurse Week. It's National Hospital Week, National Skilled Nursing Care Week, and National Women's Health Week. All those things this week and pretty much nothing else. The days of today is National Dog Moms Day, okay? Lost Sock Memorial Day and Sleepover Day. Why would you have National Sleepover Day the night before Mother's Day? That is a problem. Tomorrow, Mother's Day. Don't forget it. And it's also Clean Your Room Day. So good idea to make mom happy. Monday, Eat What You Want Day and Twilight Zone Day. And Tuesday is National Limerick Day. And for that, I actually wrote a limerick. Okay, here it goes. There is such a thing as Limerick Day. It's always held in the month of May. It's silly and strange, and I would like this to change, but I fear it is here to stay. First limerick I ever wrote, and that's about the best one I ever heard. Also on Tuesday, Nutty Fudge Day, okay? The baked goods lobby is strong and dominates the days of. This is really disturbing to me. I think we honestly ought to boycott all baked goods till we get to the bottom of this whole thing. But I know that's never going to happen, so we'll just deal with it, I guess. Wednesday, May 13th, Apple Pie Day. See what I mean? Frog Jumping Day. Thursday, May 14th, Dance Like a Chicken Day. Why? Why? National Decency Day. Good. We need that. And Buttermilk Biscuit Day again. That lobby. Finally, on Friday, Chocolate Chip Day. What did I tell you? Bring Flowers to Someone Day. That's a good idea. Pizza Party Day. Nylon Stocking Day. Okay. Endangered Species Day and Bike to Work Day. So that ends the National Days of, Months of, Weeks of segment of our program. We'll take a break. When we get back, we'll talk about some favorite plants right now. Let's Garden with Scott Berline.

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Welcome back. This is Let's Garden with Scott Berline. Glad you are here this morning with me. We are taking your calls, so 800-823-8255. Time to talk about some favorite plants, and this is always my favorite part of the program. Plants, I love them. Every garden should have plants. Just a simple thing that I believe. I hope you all believe it as well. I talked about this plant last week, but it is still just putting on the most amazing show. Venus dogwood. So this is actually a cross created by a man named Elwin Orton at Rutgers. He did a lot of breeding with dogwoods. This one is a hybrid between the Chinese dogwood and the West Coast native dogwood, Cornus natale. It is extremely floriferous. Flowers just literally cover it. Big flowers too, 5 to 6 inches across, very white, a little tinge of pink as they age. It's a vigorous tree. It will just continue to grow in almost any conditions. Probably not the hottest, driest conditions in the world. Maybe not full sun if you have dry conditions, but everything else it seems to do quite well in. Besides the flowers, it has gray fall color, and my tree now is probably about 20 years old, and it's starting to show some really nice bark as well. So that is one I think everybody ought to use. Not that everybody ought to use the same plant. Let me take that back. Everyone should consider this plant. I think it'll max out at 20 to 30 feet tall and wide. So a reasonably small tree that you can use, with impunity. It will do well. Also want to mention Magnolia ashii, or Ashes Magnolia. Mine is just coming into bloom. It does bloom sporadically. So, a few flowers here and there, and then the next day some more, and then just it goes on for a couple weeks like that. The flowers are about the size of a large, very large salad bowl, and they smell very lemony. It's a smaller tree, probably 15 to 20 feet-ish. The leaves are huge, so they're fun. They're easy to clean up. It's rare. It's native only to Florida, but it grows quite well up here in Cincinnati, and rumored to grow quite well up in Chicago as well. You might check that out. Says hardy 6A to 9B, but and I don't know where exactly Chicago falls, but I do know that some friends of mine were growing it, and it was doing pretty well. It's really closely related to another magnolia that's also pretty rare. Big leaf magnolia, Magnolia macrophylla. It blooms a little bit later. So if you have both, you have those big lemony scented blooms for maybe a month, maybe even longer. Full sun to partial shade. It's just a great, great plant also. It gets bigger though. It gets maybe 50 by 50 over time. Wanted again to mention Geranium maculatum, heavens to Betsy. This is our native East Coast, Eastern USA woodland geranium. It's normally kind of a slight plant with some beautiful light blue blooms. Doesn't last that long in the garden. This one called Heavens to Betsy was introduced by Troy Martin 25 years ago. It's a robust plant with big presence in the garden, green, deep green foliage, and these blue, just big blue flowers that go on for quite a while. So that's one to look for. I know it's hard to find, but start asking about it, and maybe people will start getting it in to their garden centers. Indigofera curuloei is outstanding at the zoo right now. It's a low pea shrub type plant. Can deal with any conditions, tough, dry, whatever you've got, except for maybe full shade. 2 to 3 feet high, and just a good grower with nice pink flowers. Indigofera decora is very similar, just a bit bigger maybe. And you can find that in a white form and a pink form. Both are really good. I wanted to mention, too, the Wisteria frutescens, our native American Wisteria. The cultivar out there is Amethyst Falls. It's got a scattered native range from Texas to Michigan to Florida to New York.
but centered mostly in the lower Mississippi Valley, but also on the Gulf Coast, Atlantic Coast of Georgia and South Carolina and North Carolina. It is a vigorous, big vine, but very good where you can use that, and it is native, so you don't have any issues with invasiveness. It can be aggressive. Deutzia gracilis Chardonnay Pearls is out, is just looking great right now. This is the one with chartreuse foliage and white blooms. Both are happening right now. It's a proven winter's plant. Very good low shrub, maybe 3 feet high at best. It tends to grow wider. Great one. All the bearded irises are looking really good. All the baptisias are looking really good. And again, I wanted to mention our native honeysuckle, Lonicera sempervirens, cultivar Major Wheeler, a really good plant. Again, a vine. It will use it. It's kind of a shrubby vine. It doesn't get really big and nasty like a lot of vines do. It is much more better behaved. Trying to turn a page here. The PHS, the Pennsylvania Horticulture Society, has come out with their 2026 best of plants. Everybody wants to know these. They've been doing this for a long time. Great plants. They're mentioning that Blue Star, Amsonia Tabernae Montana Storm Cloud. It is a fantastic full sun, shrubby almost, perennial. Grows about 24 to 30 inches tall, zones 4 through 8. Really good grower that you can put in tough sites. They also mentioned Chionanthus retusus Tokyo Tower. That's Chinese fringe tree. Tokyo Tower is more of a narrow form. This is similar to our native fringe tree, but more upright, more arboreal, puts out a ton of flowers that are not quite as fleecy as the American fringe tree, but certainly beautiful, covers the plant when it's in bloom. Just a great one. Eastern Red Cedar, the one we see along the freeways, Juniperus virginiana. They mentioned Taylor. Taylor is a selected version with better foliage and a more upright form, easy to maintain, good zones 4 through 8. False Daphne, Daphne phylum macropodum, one of my favorite plants, not quite hardy here, but getting some light shown upon it by the Pennsylvania Horticulture Society. A new Indian grass, Sorghastrum Newtons, is getting a mention too. Gold, the cultivar Golden Sunset. This is just a great grass. It's upright, narrow, doesn't spread too much at all. This version, Golden Sunset, has a much lighter kind of a gold cast to the foliage, which works really, really nicely in the garden. Zones 3 through 9. Bluebird at Smooth Aster. That's one we love at the zoo for sure. Very late bloomer, great for pollinators late in the season. Bluebird is the name of that one. Top picks also from the National Gardening Bureau. Some plants that are pretty cool and worth mentioning. Nicotiana Whisper. Robust plants, add height, color, and unique texture to the garden and bouquets all season long. They like the green bean Enduro. It's a reliable and high-yielding version. They're also mentioning Hydrangea macrophylla Blast from the Pastel. Corny name, great plant. Pentas Graffiti Falls, another great one. Butter Lamp Squash. Petunia Mini Famous Neo Rose Flash. Actually, Calibrachoa. They mentioned 8 good edible flowers. Calendula, nasturtium. And turning the page here is difficult. Squash blossoms, pansies, bee balm. I didn't know bee balm could be eaten. The flowers anyway. Anyway, when we get back, we will continue with things you should have done last week, some gardening tasks. You're listening to Let's Garden with Scott Berline. Back in a few.

0: Welcome back. You're listening to Let's Garden with Scott Berline. That is me, and we're here on a Saturday for Mother's Day weekend. I hope you have good things planned, especially a lot of gardening. And if you're out there gardening, here are some tasks I think I should have done last week, and maybe you should have too. Anyway, things that need to get done around this time of year. And feel free to call in at 800-823-8255 with questions about tasks or any tasks that you have in mind that deserve a mention. Anyway, it's probably about time, depending on where you are, to till or dig your vegetable garden. Remember, when tilling, digging, or planting, never do that when the soil is wet. If your tilling is causing big clods and it's like the soil's kneading up like dough, it's getting caught in the tines, it's too wet to till. You're damaging the soil structure when you do that, and it's really hard to get that to recover. So you want to be tilling when the soil is pretty dry, and it breaks up really nicely into smaller fragments or pieces of soil that have pore space, the space between the different pieces of soil so that air and water can penetrate well. A lot of people, a lot of talk right now about no-till or tilling. They're saying tilling destroys the soil structure. It can if you do it the wrong time. I personally feel it's good for the soil in garden situations, maybe not in farming. In garden situations, I feel like it's a great way to incorporate more organic matter into your soil. And it does loosen it up, uncompact it, so your plants have root space to grow in. If you've got an argument for me, I'm willing to listen to it. But people have been tilling their gardens for a very long time now, and it does seem to work. Another thing to do right now is look for places where water is pooling. I've noticed just a lot of mosquito activity lately, and looking around, it's pretty easy to find the clutter that happened over winter where water can pool up. It only takes a few days and a very small amount of water for mosquitoes to find that and breed in it. The life cycle of a mosquito is as little as 5 to 10 days. That's incredible. In that time frame, they produce eggs, hatch into larvae, pupate, and become adults. A single mosquito can produce between 50 and 200 eggs. And again, it takes very little water and very little time for those to become mosquitoes and breed again. So for a relatively mosquito-free yard, look for all those things like buckets and sagging gutters and tarps or whatever, wherever water can pool, find those things and fix it. It's a great time to divide and replant perennials. You know, when it's still relatively cool, when we're getting regular rain, if you've got a patch of something that's vigorous and doing really well, first of all, you're doing no harm to divide from it. In fact, a lot of perennials really benefit from division. But you can simply go to the outer edge with a sharp spade, cut, the little piece of perennial that you want, maybe something in a 6x6 size, lift it out, put it somewhere else, water it in. If it doesn't rain for a few days, water again, keep it moist, get it through the summer through droughts with some watering, and you'll have more plants for free and more beauty in your garden. Be sure to fill backfill the hole that you dug from with, I always just throw some mushroom compost in there just to get some more life in the soil. I figure it usually winds up mixed into the soil around it through earthworms and other ground critters. If you must bloom your spring blooming shrubs, prune them right after they bloom to ensure good flower production next year. So, if you have to keep them in check, now is the time. Well, right after they bloom is the time to do it. If you have bird houses or mason bee houses and they're not already in use, clean them out. Make a good sanitary home for the next occupant. And first and foremost, you must get out there and help mom in the garden. or just garden for mom. Your choice, her choice, her choice. Got Ron on the phone, Ron Rothis. Why don't we talk to him for a minute? Okay, just told that, that dropped. So we'll do it. He's calling back.
1: He's good now, Scott. Just okay. Having a few computer issues.
0: Okay, we got it. Computer issue is solved. Ron is on the phone. Ron, what have you got for us?
2: Good morning. You were talking earlier about some of the plants that are blooming right now, and there's one that I did not hear that is certainly putting on a show right now, and that's the yellowwood tree.
0: Yeah, kind of finishing up, I think. It seems like there's a range, but it's really funny. Right now, you're seeing all the yellowwoods that are out there. There's not that many, but, man, they are showy when they are in bloom.
2: Yeah, which is only every other year. So it's not one that you necessarily plant just for the blooms, because usually they take the year off and then they bloom again. And the odd thing is they seem to all be on the same schedule no matter what nursery you get them from.
0: I've seen that too, yeah.
2: Yeah, you're saying that they're kind of finishing up, and that's probably true at the zoo and some of the urban areas.
0: Okay.
2: I live out in township, kind of still inside the loop. But my yellowwood is just beginning to bloom right now, whereas, you know, some other ones that I've seen are certainly in full bloom. And I think when you get probably down to your zoo and botanical garden, they very well might be about finished down there because it's a warmer microclimate. Mine got to the point of blooming, and then we hit it a couple of frosty nights, and I think it just kind of decided it's time to take a break here and just kind of hold off a little bit.
0: Yeah.
2: So I've still got a show to look forward to with my yellowwood tree, because it's just coming into bloom, but just a beautiful tree. And the other thing about yellowwood that's really interesting is they can really bolt sometimes when they're younger. Mine, you know, I planted it. It grew a few inches for a couple of years. And then it grew literally 4 feet, and the next year it grew 4 feet, and this year it's grown 2 to 3 feet.
0: Yeah.
2: So, I mean, they can really put on some good growth when they're young.
0: And if we're a flowering tree that falls kind of in the ornamental category, it gets pretty large over time.
2: It does. It can make a nice shade tree. The one thing to remember about it, and it is pretty easy to find in nurseries, but you really have to watch the branching when it's young. Structural pruning is important because it can develop some tight branching angles, but if you keep the branching separated when you're pruning, you know, if you have clusters of branches, you kind of thin those out a little bit when they're young.
0: Yeah.
2: And make sure that the branching angles are wider. You can have a really well-structured yellowwood tree that can last quite a long time. You mentioned that they're fairly rare, and I guess they kind of are, but in my area, there's putting in a new subdivision. They planted a number of yellowwood trees in the subdivision, in the common areas.
0: That's great.
2: I know you mentioned, I guess, in your local cut-in earlier that East Row Garden Club is having their garden walk next week, and there's several yellowwood trees that have been planted as street trees down in that area.
0: I've seen some up near Northgate in that area, a couple blocks planted with yellowwoods. It's very cool to see. And you know what?
2: Yeah, there's a street.
0: They do really well.
2: Yellowwood Drive. And they hate plant yellowwoods in Yellowwood Drive.
0: That's cool. You know, they work as a street tree in some ways. They do want to grow a little wide sometimes, but they like that kind of drier soil. They seem to do best in that kind of location.
2: Definitely. If they're in a wet area, they're not going to like that. The only place that I've seen them grow in the wild abundantly is in the Palisades of the Kentucky River down near High Bridge and Shakertown.
0: Yeah.
2: A lot of yellowwood trees growing in the wild down there. And those are limestone cliffs.
0: Okay.
2: You can infer from that they're well drained and kind of droughty sometimes.
0: For sure.
2: But certainly not swampy.
0: And maybe on the alkaline side.
2: Definitely on the alkaline side. I think they kind of like that too.
0: The other features about it that don't usually get mentioned are the bark is almost beech-like, very smooth and gray and very, very cool. And the fall color, really good, clear yellow. Both are very ornamental features of this plant.
2: Mine was golden last fall. It was absolutely spectacular.
0: Yeah. It is odd that they bloom. Yeah, they bloom every other year, and virtually, I've never seen a yellowwood in bloom in the off year. They are all on the same, like you said, the same schedule.
2: Yeah, I think I have. I think I saw a handful of blooms last year, but I mean they were extremely sporadic.
0: Okay,
2: just like one here and one there. You really had to be looking for them last year, and not all trees. I mean, just like. I spend all my time looking at trees for some reason, and so if eventually you find one that has a Aaron's bloom on it, but kind of like a 17-year cicada that happens to come out the wrong year.
0: Yeah.
2: It does happen, but not much.
0: Or the spring blooming plant that throws out some blooms in the fall. You know, maybe it's just that weird little genetic twist that that causes that.
2: But great shade tree, the beech-like bark, does well in limestone soil, golden fall color, and then every other year you have those white wisteria-like flowers that are absolutely, I would call it spectacular when they're bloom.
0: Yeah, I think we've done a proper sales job on yellowwoods, don't you?
2: Hey, it deserves it.
0: It does. It really does. I should mention that, Ron, you're going to be on the show next weekend. Along with John Butcher, another arborist, and Chris Stone, director of the Boone County Arboretum. And we're going to talk about trees and shrubs with a lot of fun and a lot of joy and passion and enthusiasm. And people will certainly learn a lot about trees and shrubs and get excited about them, I hope, from that program.
2: I'm looking forward to it. Ed Butcher, the patriarch of Madison. Service. He was my arboriculture instructor at Cincinnati Technical College, which is now Cincinnati State.
0: And
2: that man was absolutely passionate. I used to say he was like a Baptist preacher preaching the gospel of Alex Shigo. Alex Shigo, a lot of foundational tree research, and it really instilled in me a lot of the passion that I have. So I really owe Ed Butcher an awful lot. I do think it's funny that such a wonderful arborist and such a wonderful arboricultural family has the last name of Butcher. I tease him about that occasionally, but it is what it is.
0: Well, Ryan, we've got to take a break, but I am very much looking forward to having you here in the studio next week and talking about trees and shrubs.
2: And I'm looking forward to it, too. Thanks a lot, Scott.
0: You're welcome. Yep, you're listening to Let's Garden with Scott Berline. We'll take a break. We'll be back in just a few.

Welcome back. This is Let's Garden with Scott Berline. We're talking plants. We're talking gardens. We're talking to you if you call in. 800-823-8255. A couple things that came across my desk during the week that could be of interest to a lot of people. Number one, this came from the Beagle Live from OSU Extension, Ohio State University Extension, the Buckeye Yard and Garden Line, which is available online for everybody. So you can look this up and find a lot of great information, even if you're not from Ohio. But the article was written by Jim Downs called Why Are My Trees Wilting? And we're seeing a lot of that, a little, not only wilting, but blackened foliage, brown foliage, crispy foliage, sometimes just twisted, contorted foliage. Primarily, that is being caused by the weather. Yeah, we had some late frosts this year, which is causing that. So it's not anything to be really concerned about or have to treat or do anything about. Just know that it happened, and some leaves are going to look a little weird. They'll probably fall off it by the before the really into the growing season. New growth will come in, and your trees and shrubs will look just fine. I wanted to talk about another thing that came through from Growing Produce magazine. They did a survey of the staff at Frederick Meyer Gardens, that's up in Michigan, and they talked to the Michigan Farm Garden people. These are people that are mostly doing food production, and asked them about their favorite tools. And this applies to any gardener. I think it's really telling, and they came up with some really, really good tools for all of us to look into. Number one was the Hori Hori, or also known as the Japanese garden knife. It's sort of a trowel with a sharp serrated edge on one side and a smoother edge on the other. Some have a little hook, which you can use to take off things like hosta flowers, if you do that. This is the best, one of the best tools I have in my garden. I don't even use a trowel anymore. When I'm planting things, if the soil is good enough, I don't even use a shovel. I just get on my knees and start digging with my Japanese digging knife, and I can dig a hole in just seconds with that thing. It's sharp. It's a little bit dangerous. You want to be careful with it. But it is a really, really good tool. They mention a broad fork. This is I know it as a double digger. It's two long handles like you would see on a shovel, a crossbar, and then a bunch of tines that go straight down. So you push that into the ground with your foot, and you kind of lift with it. And by doing that, you open up the soil, you get air pores in there, ability for water and air to penetrate the soil much better without actually having to dig your soil. So that is a great tool for people primarily with vegetable gardeners where you're trying to just get your soil ready for the next season. They mentioned a scuffle hoe, or sometimes called a Dutch hoe or a stirrup hoe. Another great tool. Unlike regular hoes where you're only hoeing on the pulling motion, with a scuffle hoe, you can do, you can hoe going backwards and forwards. So you just keep scuffling along. It's a great name for it, scuffle hoe. You just scuffle with it. You just get through the weeds really fast. You can sharpen it really nicely to make the work even easier. But a great tool. They mentioned wagons. It's you rather than making multiple trips back and forth for more tools, more plants, more whatever. Having a small wagon or a wheelbarrow is a great way to just make your gardening more efficient. They talk about buckets. Yeah, buckets are great. Yep, I will add a 5-tine long handled garden fork. I find this to be an extremely useful tool. This is not like a pitchfork with thicker tines. These are very wispy tines and almost springy. But if you're trying to unload a truckload of mulch or lift soil or even lift leaves out of your garden, it is really good for those things, and you should look into it. Staking your trees. Have you
got trees that you staked in the past, if you have, it is time to make sure that the staking is not hurting the tree. The little wires, the guidelines, all these things can get into the bark and the tree grows around it, and that is not good to see. The tree also needs to move a little bit in the wind to gain some strength. So check your staking. It might be time to take it off. If it's not time to take it off, loosen it up. You are listening to Let's Garden with Scott Berline. We'll be back in just a few minutes.

0: Welcome back. You are listening to Let's Garden with Scott Berline. We are taking calls, and if you have a question on annuals or perennials, I have exactly the right person for you to call and ask your questions. Kira Back here is with me here. She is my cohort at the Cincinnati Botanical Garden and Zoo, one of the best horticulturists I know, and she's now primarily running our plant trialing program for annuals, which is really substantial. Kira, can you tell people about this a little bit?
1: Yeah, good morning, Scott. So we, this year, are growing on right now over April and March. We've been growing on our little babies that come in as little plugs.
0: Little, like, pencil-sized
1: yeah,
0: plugs.
1: Yeah, exactly.
0: Yeah.
1: And there's about 60,000 plants this year.
0: 60,000.
1: Yeah. And about over 900 varieties.
0: Good Lord.
1: Yeah.
0: We've been just adding the number of varieties exponentially over the last few years. And a lot of that is thanks to partners like Eason.
1: Yes.
0: Or EHR, I guess it's called now.
1: Yeah.
0: Who've been really supportive. And a lot of growers and others have been really helping us along and supporting the trialing program.
1: It's become a very popular program, and it's largely donated program. And so I think it's just very popular, and everybody wants to get their things in there, show them off.
0: And almost 98% of it is in garden settings in the ground. So a really great way to see what the plants look like in a garden.
1: Yes.
0: And where they grow well, where we site them.
1: Mm-hmm.
0: And they're all labeled.
1: Yes,
0: so people can come and make decisions. And you see people all the time taking pictures of the labels.
1: Oh, yeah. They take pictures and then they write their lists and then they go back to the garden centers, hopefully their local garden centers, and ask for those plants.
0: Right.
1: The independent garden centers. Which supports the locals.
0: Yeah. And you know, they've also done their selection based on what they know grows well here. So
1: yes.
0: It's like when you do that, you're seeing you know, the best of the best. You see what they have to offer, what they're recommending, and then you can find the ones that we're recommending, and then you really know.
1: Yes. That, in fact, we have a big program in August where all the industry people, all the folks get to come see how their plants have done in the garden all summer, including the local garden centers that get to see what they'd like to carry next year.
0: Yeah, and for that, we have been seeing breeders and growers and, you know, professionals from all over the country come in.
1: Yes.
0: California, everywhere.
1: Everywhere, yeah.
0: You know, so they're paying big bucks to get on a plane, take a couple days, fly here, hang out, look at these plants. It's worth it to them because it's, you know, it's a trialing program that's really representative of what these plants look like in the garden.
1: Yeah. And over the summer, we'll evaluate all these plants. We have two categories. We have our Zoo's Best and we have our Hall of Fame. And the Hall of Fame are evaluated yearly, but they're consistently doing well for 3 years or more. Some of them we've had for over 10 years.
0: Repeatedly among the best of the best.
1: Yes.
0: Yeah.
1: And then our newer plants that we evaluate, and we evaluate them for vigor and

0: health and biggest bang for your buck. Are they gorgeous in color? And also inviting wildlife is a plus for us.
1: Yeah, a lot of these annuals are really good for pollinators.
0: Yes.
1: You know, an easy way to get something in bloom that you probably plant Mother's Day weekend.
0: Right.
1: And yes, it'll last, you know, continuously through at least Halloween and maybe longer.
0: Yes, yeah. Yep. In fact, salvias are one of my favorites.
1: And probably the best pollinator, one of the very best pollinator plants.
0: Yes, they are.
1: Yeah.
0: The hummingbirds and the bees and everything come into those. So, and so, even sometimes the birds get some seed off of some of them. So,
1: I know you've got, you know, I work with you. And I know the people that, work with you, Lynn and Joni and Amanda and others, Lyle, who do such a good job getting these plants in, what is 60,000 of them and 900 varieties, getting them in, potting them up, keeping them growing nicely in the greenhouse, keeping them segregated so you know that which variety of the 900 you've got, and then the whole process right now of bringing them to the zoo. I think you're starting to Monday.
0: Yes, we are starting Monday.
1: Yeah, the 10-day looks good. You know, it's time to go. It's go time.
0: Yes, yes. We have a lot to bring in, and they come from several locations.
1: Right.
0: They're not all grown at the zoo.
1: Most are not grown at the zoo.
0: Most are not.
1: Between 10 and 15 miles away.
0: Right.
1: So there's a lot of truck driving going on.
0: There is. Yeah. And and then you have to bring them back and as you said, keep them organized because we need to be able to, I think the big thing is we need to be able to label them and track them so that we can report back to the providers in the fall. So, and also label them for the public and everybody that wants to come see them.
1: And people might think that these beds, substantial beds of annuals, that the design is worked on all winter and laid out, you know, that everything is picture perfect, goes by numbers. And that just isn't the case. I gotta say, you do a masterful job of bringing in the annuals that look best, that are the ones that are like just need to be planted now. They're starting to stretch. You know, if they're in the greenhouse any longer, they just lose it. Yeah. So getting those plants to the zoo, getting them to the garden beds, and then figuring out, okay, siting them correctly for water and for light, matching up the colors so they all look good together. And that you basically do all that on the fly. And it
0: mostly, It's gotten so big now that I really do kind of start with like those larger beds and try to at least work out colors and textures and what goes well in those beds, because every bed has different cultural conditions.
1: Right, right.
0: So I do start with some of those bigger ones, and then from there we just kind of, it's more on the fly.
1: Yeah, we've got old beds with picture-perfect soil.
0: Yes.
1: Absolutely great soil. And then newer beds that, we've amended and we've worked with, but they're still new beds, and that's part of the equation, you know, how good is irrigation at the particular bed or not, you know, if it's not good.
0: Sometimes they need a little reconditioning too, sometimes.
1: Yeah, yeah. So. And we, you know, have to replace things sometimes too.
0: Yeah.
1: They just fail for whatever reason.
0: Yeah.
1: We've got plants in reserve that come out.
0: Yes, yeah. I mean, not every plant is perfect, and that's why it's a plant trial.
1: Exactly. Well, I'll tell you what, Kira, we're going to take a break, and when we come back, we'll start talking about some of these great plants for people to use. You're listening to Let's Garden with Scott Berline. We'll be back in just a few minutes.

0: Are you tired of spending a lot of time watering your plants? Then try mixing soil-moist, water-absorbing crystals into the soil as you plant. They can reduce your watering frequency as much as 50%. Hi, Ron Wilson here. Soil-moist granules hold over 200 times their weight in water and release it back to the plant as it needs it. Soil-moist is ideal for patio planters, hanging baskets that dry out quickly. 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

0: We are back, and by we, I mean me, Scott Berline, and Kira Back, one of my favorite friends from the zoo, and just in general, too, not just at the zoo, but
1: Scott.
0: A lovely person to work with. I call you my work wife. I know it's a term. I don't fully understand it, but you feel like that to me. So,
1: thank you.
0: You're welcome. So, let's get down to the basis of the whole reason right now, what everybody's excited about. What are some of the best plants for people to use, best annuals for people to use in their gardens this year? Now, this data that you're going to present is what did really well last year.
1: Yeah, actually, our zoo's best list, which is located on our website at senseizoo.org, recommended plants, and then go to
0: the gardens tab and then recommended plants and annuals.
1: Yes.
0: Four too many. This should be on the front page.
1: But we have a list of plants that actually is accumulating a little bit, but every year in April we'll add last year's good plants.
0: Yeah.
1: Let's see. I think some of the easiest things to grow, we have a very humid and kind of strange weather here.
0: Clay soil, neutral to alkaline.
1: So some of the easiest things to grow are your coleus, your sweet potato, your begonia, and they'll take both sun and shade most of the time.
0: Mm-hmm.
1: Sun patience and patience.
0: People think a coleus is totally a shade plant, but a lot of these new selections are really good in full sun.
1: That's right. Over the years, they've bred them to be, they'll do well in both.
0: Yeah.
1: And there are a few varieties left that are still shade, but they'll probably still even do well in a part sun situation.
0: Especially if irrigated.
1: Yeah. Yep. And they just have, I love designing with them because they have so many colors in them.
0: Right.
1: And you can pull them out with other like solid colors.
0: Match flower from another plant up with the coleus. Yeah, some of these are so bright. They're literally 50 mile an hour plants. You can see them from a mile away, and they just add so much color to a garden.
1: Right, and a lot of the new ones, they're coming out with just different textures now, different shapes of leaves too, and different, there's all kinds of heights.
0: What are some of your favorites?
1: Of
0: the coleus.
1: Of the coleus?
0: Yeah.
1: There are so many.
0: I know, it's hard.
1: Let's see. I like Color Blaze, Golden Dreams, that's a new one, and Royal Pineapple Brandy, that's nice.
0: All those liquor that series, they're all good.
1: The Main Streets are very good. The mm-hmm. Main Street coleus. There's one called Albrighto.
0: That's a newer one, right?
1: That's a newer one, and I really love that one a lot. But there are it's hard to choose on those coleus because there's a lot. There's the Talaveras. There's Talavera. It's the moon. It's got a little flecking of yellow on it with a darker background.
0: Yeah, with coleus, like a lot of groups of annuals, the ones that are bad
1: mm-hmm.
0: are greatly outnumbered by the ones that are
1: that
0: good.
1: Are good. So
0: you can almost not go wrong with coleus.
1: Yes, exactly.
0: So you base it on your what you like for colors.
1: Right.
0: And,
1: just
0: make sure you match it up with the amount of sun it can take.
1: Yes, mm-hmm. yes. And then begonia.
0: I love begonias.
1: I know, do too.
0: Yeah.
1: And they're coming out. So they're not just the wax begonias, which are almost like coleus. They're hard to fail.
0: Yeah, extremely hard to fail. And people look at them like, oh, begonias, because they've been so common for so long.
1: Right.
0: But they're just great plants.
1: Yeah. And they're coming out with a lot more of the other species that are starting to be improved as well that used to be easily rot. And now they're not as bad anymore. They're a lot hardier than they used to be. They're coming out with these beautiful dark foliage against
0: these
1: bright color
0: flowers.
1: Yeah.
0: So what are some of those?
1: You've got, I have my little list here, my handy list, so I don't blank out on names because
0: it's easy.
1: There's so many.
0: When you've got 900 varieties growing in your garden.
1: Right, exactly. Mm-hmm. So we have, this year, we have different ones that are, I'm going to look at this other list. They have the, some of our wax begonias are like the Vikings.
0: The Vikings are really great.
1: And the dragon wing are one of my favorites. Yeah. But then the
0: Bigs and the Whoppers.
1: Yes.
0: And then what's the new one?
1: Oh, Stonehenge.
0: Stonehenge. Yes. Yeah, that's a great begonia.
1: It's huge. Yeah, it's beautiful. Big.
0: Yeah.
1: But the Nonstop Joys are very nice.
0: The Nonstop series, yeah. Yeah. The Nonstop Joy series.
1: They want to be in shade, though. Those, for sure. You want to put in shade.
0: What's the water? What are they like for water?
1: I would not water them too much. I'd say like a medium to lower water. Shade. Yeah.
0: They're tough to grow in the greenhouse. You can almost not keep them dry enough.
1: Yeah, well, they're getting better. Some of these are just getting so much better. There's one called... There's the BK collection that has they're called Macaraz, Macaros, and they're really interesting. They have a very wide waxy leaf, but not like a wax begonia, more like a different shape. And those are really nice in the garden too. There's also another, like the Florencios are another one that are doing really well in the garden too. That's kind of more like the Nonstops. They have leaves like that.
0: Okay. Okay. What are some other plants that you really like?
1: Well, I mentioned the salvias. They come in all different
0: sizes. I just tell people all the blues.
1: Yeah.
0: The blue ones are good.
1: Are beautiful.
0: They grow well. They're beautiful and they attract so many pollinators.
1: Yes.
0: But there's some other colors too. Some of the pink ones do quite well.
1: Yeah. The what I call the hummingbird sage, it's a lot more kind of loose and kind of long and beautiful with those tubular flowers.
0: Yeah.
1: They all kind of are tubular, but these are even more tubular. The bees like to steal from the bottom to get the nectar. but the hummingbirds go in straight in. And then they come in some of the pink colors, like the rockin' pink and things like that. And then there's also mealy sage, which is the Salvia farinacea.
0: Okay.
1: There's mist. Hold on. I'm gonna again go to my handy page. The misty. There's new varieties.
0: It used to be so much easier to remember all the names.
1: Yeah. Until it became 60,000 plants.
0: Like there's 1,000 new ones every year.
1: Yeah. So the mealy sage is the Mystic Spires is one of our favorites.
0: Definitely part of the Hall of Fame.
1: Yeah. And then come just covered in bees and it's just gorgeous. And then, but now they're coming out with some new ones we're going to try this year called Mystical White and Blue and Misty. So it'll be fun to see how those do because I think they came from Mystical Spires originally.
0: Yeah. We laugh about how many new varieties come out every year and how hard it is to track, but the breeders are working really hard on just making better plants sometimes it's for vigor, for disease or pest resistance. And a lot of times now they're actually breeding for pollinators, which is really cool.
1: Yes. Yeah. Which is what we love.
0: Yeah, absolutely.
1: We need to bring those pollinators into our urban gardens because we become more urban and every day it seems like.
0: And the rural areas are getting more used for farming.
1: You know,
0: so the space where we can devote to gardens and really good pollinator plants can make a real difference.
1: Oh, yeah. And it keeps our cities cooler and all that. So it's a good thing.
0: Well, we got a minute here. What other plant? What about the lantanas? Are they doing?
1: Oh, they're getting better. Yeah. Sometimes we get some that don't want to bloom all summer, but then we'll choose out the ones that bloom all summer and put those on.
0: Another really good one for pollinators.
1: Yes.
0: Yeah. Yeah. So when we get back, we'll talk about some of the varieties that we really like for lantana and some other plants as well. You are welcome to call also. 800-823-8255. We'll be glad to talk about annuals or perennials with you. You're listening to Let's Garden with Scott Berline. We'll be right back.

0: Welcome back. You're listening to Let's Garden with Scott Berline. I'm here with Kira Beck from the Cincinnati Botanical Garden and Zoo, and we're talking the best annuals for you to use in your gardens this year. And timely, right? It's Mother's Day weekend.
1: Perfect timing, yes.
0: Yeah, buy your mother some flowers. So we were talking about lantanas, one of the best pollinator plants, great for hot and dry. Mm-hmm. What are some of the ones that perform best for us?
1: So we've got several that are looking great. I think we have a representative of each on our list. But the Luscious Citrus Blend has made the list. We had a new one last year called Passion Fruit that was just absolutely covered all summer.
0: Yeah.
1: So that made the list this year. The Luckies are always good. They're a long running famer.
0: Yeah. Yeah. They've been around for a while.
1: Yes.
0: But they've been around for a while because they're so good.
1: And then the Shamrocks are a newer variety that have improved each year. I think their blooming's gotten better every year.
0: And it has more of a tighter form to it.
1: Yeah. A little bit more compact, not too compact. I feel like the Luscious are a little more compact than the Shamrocks.
0: Okay.
1: And then the Sundance are a good one as well.
0: Mm-hmm. Yeah. It's kind of hard to go wrong with lantanas too, although some definitely are better for flower power than others.
1: Sometimes they just bloom really well at the end of the year or the beginning of the year, and then the middle gets a little
0: kind of
1: tired.
0: Flag in the middle.
1: Yeah.
0: Let's move on to a plant that was an old-fashioned one that came back in a big way.
1: Yeah.
0: Caladiums.
1: Yes.
0: Partly because they've been bred for more sun tolerance. In fact, some are really fine in full sun.
1: Yes. We have, we've been trialing claims for probably like 5 years now, I believe. And they have been bred for more sun. Now I would say they're not for hot, blasted, dry sun.
0: they do like water.
1: Yeah. They like water and they like some afternoon shade.
0: Yeah.
1: So when they say sun, you can put them in sun as long as they're not going to be in like full day afternoon.
0: Blasted Arizona sun.
1: Right. Yeah, exactly. And then there are still some that like a little more shade. I'm going to get my list to the caladiums here. And then we have some of my favorites actually is White Wonder.
0: That's a great one.
1: And it's been doing well for many years already.
0: Yeah. Beautiful plant.
1: Yeah. And Explosion. I love Explosion.
0: These are all very, they're foliage plants. I don't even think they get a bloom.
1: No, they don't. They get a kind of like an arrow.
0: Okay. Yeah. But the flower or the foliage color is all over the place with these things. Reds, all kinds of different.
1: The reds often do a little better in the sun, especially if they have a shinier leaf. And they are just a great pop of color in the shade that, is hard to, you need those brighteners for your shade to brighten up your shade.
0: Yes.
1: And the other neat thing about these is that, you know, they're always, I think the caladium growers like to be a little, conservative about this, but I've tested them to really go into almost frost, some of the varieties.
0: Oh, okay.
1: Yeah, well, even go long into, not all the way into frost, but close to it. But they're usually, you should bring them in at like 50 degrees.
0: Yeah, you can't overwinter these things easily, fairly easily, and have them again for next year.
1: Mm-hmm.
0: What is it, the Heart to Heart series?
1: Heart to Heart series.
0: Yeah, that's really, really good.
1: Yeah, but Classic Caladiums also has some of their own. So both the Heart to Heart and the Classic Caladium varieties. Classic Caladiums is like the grower
0: for the caladiums,
1: I believe.
0: And the Heart to Hearts are the ones that proven winners. Selected out of those plants.
1: Yes.
0: So those are pretty good. Pretty down the line, they've all performed really well.
1: Yes. It's hard to go wrong, I believe, with those.
0: Mm-hmm. What was the Diplodenias. That's a fairly new plant for us. And what a show horse that is.
1: So it's kind of funny because we don't even know what to call them anymore. So Diplodenia is a hybrid of a mandevilla, I guess you'd say. And there's the typical one is a vining plant.
0: Yeah.
1: But now they're coming out with all these kind of shorter, shrubbier type diplodenias.
0: And they work really well in containers as you're thriller.
1: Yeah, but also in the beds.
0: Yeah.
1: Yeah. And so they become a beautiful ground cover with such a beautiful coverage of color in the sun.
0: The shiny foliage and the big flower, mm-hmm. it really gives you a tropical look.
1: Yes. Yeah.
0: Which is really nice, especially like around swimming pools. And,
1: oh, yeah. You know, those hot, dry areas, especially. There are a lot of sun.
0: Could turn at least part of your garden into make you feel like you're staying at a resort in some tropical place.
1: Yeah, exactly. I love that. Yeah. And adds Fucanas in there and you're good to go.
0: You're rocking.
1: But we have like the Fired Up series has been really nice. We're going to have a couple new ones this year called Fired Up Coral and Fired Up Magic Pink. And those are kind of neat because they're very upright and about, I don't know, 2 feet at the most.
0: Yeah.
1: But really interesting because they're very like upright. You have to kind of plant them close together because they're very upright. But then there's also these bushier types that are called there's a Medinia, and they come in all different colors from red to white to pink.
0: Yeah.
1: But the Fired Ups are neat because they come in colors like coral and orange and very different colors. So
0: what do they need as far as water is concerned?
1: I believe they'll take it a little drier. You don't want them to have wet feet at all. But anywhere from medium to dry.
0: Yeah. What else have you got on your list here? And a reminder, too, that this all can be found. All this information can be found at CincinnatiZoo.org. Go to gardens, go to plants, and then you'll look for the annual data.
1: Yes, our zoo's best.
0: Yeah.
1: Yes. And, I'd like to mention, too, we have a new document on there for container recipes.
0: There you go.
1: Yeah.
0: Yeah.
1: If you can only do containers, look there.
0: And you don't know how to design them. This will give you just a foolproof container.
1: Yeah, and you'll be successful that way.
0: That's what we want.
1: Yes, exactly.
0: That's what we want.
1: Success for all the people that want to work with plants. And then they become plant geeks like us.
0: Yeah, they become the coolest people ever.
1: Let's see. I'd like to mention our vinca. They've become easier. They used to be hard to grow because I feel like they'd rot out easily, but now they've become really hardy, great plants. Mm-hmm. The Valiant series is wonderful.
0: It's been around a long time.
1: And now they're coming out with these wild colors. The Blockbuster series and the Nirvana series have these wild colors, like in blues. And used to be vinca were only like pinks and whites and reds. I think now they're like blues and corals and watermelon and these wild colors.
0: What witchcraft is it allows that? Or is it alchemy or what these breeders are into, what they're doing?
1: Yeah, I'm not really sure on that one, but they're beautiful.
0: Yeah, they sure are. And they grow well. They love it hot and dry.
1: Yes. Yeah, hot and dry.
0: In fact, if you put them out too early, you'll see them set back a bit.
1: So correct.
0: That's
1: yeah,
0: one you want to
1: yeah,
0: hold off on yeah. for a little bit.
1: But I would say that these new varieties kind of make it through that period if you get them out a little too early.
0: That's great news because, that is such a versatile plant for people to use.
1: Oh, yeah. And I've seen the hummingbird moths on those. They seem to love those. Yeah.
0: That's great.
1: And then we're trying a few new things this year. We're going to try kangaroo's paw, which should be interesting.
0: I've seen that at some botanical garden out west, I think. And I cannot remember what it looks like.
1: Yeah, it's really interesting. It can be used as a cut flower, tall, and they have these little fuzzy kind of kangaroo paw looking flowers.
0: Yeah.
1: But they really look fun, and sometimes you just got to try some new things.
0: Yeah, absolutely.
1: We'll have to see on those. They probably like a hot, dry situation.
0: You know, in the zoo with a million, 1.9 million people, mostly 3-year-olds. anything that's new and different and cool that the kids will like is a bonus.
1: Exactly. Yeah. And then we're going to try some new mangavi this year.
0: I saw those. I was sorely tempted to take a couple. those are the work of Hans Hansen up in Walter's Gardens.
1: Walter's Gardens.
0: And it's a cross between the Manfreda and agaves.
1: Yes.
0: And the wide range of coolness on these plants is just amazing. They look like agaves, basically.
1: Yeah.
0: Big succulent plants, great for containers.
1: They have a cool flower.
0: And a cool,
1: right about now, they're starting to flower.
0: Yep.
1: Yeah. So, and we're going to try some of those. We've mostly done them in containers. They are semi-hardy to like 40, maybe a little lower than 40.
0: Okay.
1: So you could put them in a garage over winter. We're going to try some of those in the ground this year and see how they do in a garden.
0: Yeah. We'll yeah. See. Yeah. I know other, you know, people are really excited about those.
1: And, yeah.
0: We are a little late to the party, honestly, with
1: trying them in the ground.
0: In
1: yeah.
0: the ground. But I think the people are going to really like those.
1: I was always worried that they would want a hot, dry situation, and we're mostly irrigated.
0: Yeah.
1: But I was told that they don't mind the irrigation.
0: Oh, okay.
1: So we'll see what happens.
0: Yeah.
1: Yeah. Yeah. And let's see. I think I had another one. I think we already mentioned the Diplodinias and the Vincas. I think that's about
0: it. Let's go ahead and take a break. And, when we come back, we'll finish out the last segment with, some more annuals, and also we'll talk about perennials a little bit.
1: Yeah.
0: See what the best ones are. You're listening to Let's Garden with Scott Berline. We'll be back in just a few minutes.

0: Welcome back. Finishing out with this hour with Kira back. We're talking about the best annuals and perennials from our zoo trials, the Cincinnati Zoo and Botanical Garden. When we come back at the top of the hour, we'll be joined by Dr. Alan Armitage. So one of the all-time top experts on annuals and perennials. And to be fair, we're going to have all woodies next week. So we'll cover trees and shrubs next weekend. So you'll want to stay tuned for that too. But what other annuals have we not talked about? And then we'll slide over to your favorite perennials.
1: Let's see. Let's talk a little bit about curcuma. That's a new one that we've kind of started. We started out again in a container and did beautifully. It'll take some sun, but it'll also take a little bit of part shade. And we have a bunch of new ones this year that are coming. And we've started putting them in beds last year, and they did really nicely.
0: Okay.
1: So we're going to try them as well.
0: What was that name again?
1: Curcuma. It's a type of ginger in the ginger family or a turmeric family. So that kind of rooted. There is a particular one that is turmeric that you can eat, but these are not the edible type.
0: Okay. Yeah. So don't eat any plant unless you're absolutely sure, and actually watch someone else do it first.
1: And if they keel over.
0: Yeah, that's exactly right.
1: Yeah. And then dahlias are not, everybody loves dahlias, but they're not a particularly great plant for our area. But we do have the mystic dahlias. That darker foliage I'm finding in general is something to look for when you're looking for a dahlia. And the mystics have those beautiful dark foliage with the bright flowers.
0: Yeah, that's a great longtime series.
1: Yes.
0: Mystic Illusion.
1: Mystic Illusion is one of our all-time favorite
0: annuals at the zoo.
1: Yeah. And then, but we do have a couple new ones this year that had a dark foliage that I thought, well, why don't we try it? And they're called Café au Lait is one of them. Oh, I just love the name.
0: Yeah.
1: So I thought, well, what the heck? And then there was another one that I'm going to try in a cut flower situation. It gets real tall.
0: Okay.
1: So, yeah. So there's lots of great annuals to try on this Zoo's Best list. And then keep looking out for our labels this year in the park and see what you can find.
0: Come see them. And if you can't come to the zoo, definitely go to our website, CincinnatiZoo.org. Go to gardens and plants, and then to the annuals.
1: The annuals drop down. Yeah.
0: Also, good information there on trees and shrubs, perennials, a lot of different things. Speaking of perennials, what are some of your favorites that people have got to go out and buy this year?
1: Oh, okay. So I'm going to come from my plant geek a little bit from this one, but I love perennials. I love gardens that mix the perennials and the annuals and the trees and shrubs. That's the best way to do it. And I tend to love, I studied a lot about like dry shade and just shade type plants because I want my trees in my garden too.
0: Yes, yeah.
1: So I'll start with those. Toad lily or Tricertis is one of my absolute favorites. Blue Wonder and Miyazaki are really good varieties, I feel. I love them because they look like orchids, and they just get covered in the fall, which is a time where everything else is starting to go down. So they're a beautiful one. For spring, Pulmonaria, the Trevi Fountain.
0: I've really come to appreciate those plants over the last 5 or 6 years.
1: Yeah, they have good foliage, nice ornamental foliage all year. But into fall.
0: Yeah.
1: But they have a beautiful long bloom. The Trevi Fountain is
0: very early.
1: Early, long bloom in the spring.
0: Start out blue and turn to pink.
1: Yeah, kind of like a.
0: Or is it pink to blue?
1: It's like different shades of blue with some purples in there.
0: Yeah.
1: A little bit of pink, but not much.
0: Okay.
1: And then also it likes to seed, but not in an aggressive way, which is so it'll fill in like a ground cover in your garden, which is really nice.
0: Yeah.
1: Iris cristata, that's great for dry.
0: That's our woodland native iris, so it can take some shade.
1: It
0: blooms better when it gets more sun.
1: It
0: spreads really kind of nicely.
1: Yes, a very nice ground cover.
0: No taller than, what would you say, 6-8 inches, maybe
1: 6-8 inches,
0: somewhere in there.
1: Yeah,
0: big flowers for the size of the plant.
1: And if you love iris, that's a great way to way to grow one. You know, you don't have to divide it too often or anything like that. Ligularia, is one of my favorite collect. I like to collect those and Tricertis. Britt Marie Crawford is my favorite, but they're coming out with lots of neat different types.
0: These have a reputation for needing a lot of water, and some do.
1: Yeah.
0: But what was the one we had that did so well in dry shade?
1: I feel like it's Britt Marie, because I feel like she'll
0: that one
1: take,
0: does.
1: I don't find that to wilt as easily as.
0: But it was like it bloomed way into fall, and I'm trying to remember the name. It was something about Last Dance, maybe.
1: Oh, Last Dance.
0: Yeah, that was a cool one.
1: That's my other favorite. Yeah, it's like a tiny. It's a ground cover size. It's not real big like Britt Marie, and it blooms very late into the fall. Actually, I've seen it bloom in August. And all the way into like November, like it's different each year for some
0: reason.
1: Just
0: depending on how cold it gets.
1: Yeah.
0: But we had a mild year a few years ago, and I think that was I was thinking it would possibly bloom right up till Thanksgiving.
1: Oh yeah. Yeah. They are so cool.
0: They are.
1: And then some sun varieties. My favorite. We've got Little Blue Stem, of course. I love Little Blue Stem.
0: And what's the one that we're all enamored with? Oh, the Ha Ha Tonka.
1: Oh, yeah, Ha Ha Tonka. And then,
0: Standing Ovation.
1: Oh, Standing Ovation. Yeah, That's it.
0: The Standing Ovation is noteworthy because it doesn't flop.
1: Yeah.
0: Or not anywhere near like some of the others do.
1: No, not at all, I don't think.
0: Yeah, I haven't seen it.
1: Even after snow in the winter and rain and everything, it was standing straight up, which was surprising.
0: Ha Ha Tonka has a fuzzy stem.
1: Yeah.
0: And backlit, it is nothing short of amazing. It is a cool plant to put where, you know, it'll catch that afternoon or evening light.
1: They have so many colors in them.
0: Oh, yeah.
1: And it's just amazing, like a grass, an ornamental grass.
0: That has that
1: so
0: much
1: color.
0: Foliage.
1: And it's
0: color.
1: Native. So if you like a native.
0: Yeah.
1: And then Phlox Gina is that thing. That's a great summer phlox blooming.
0: Everyone should have that plant.
1: Oh, yeah. It gets... And I feel like every picture you see with those has tiger swallowtails.
0: A tiger swallowtail or some other swallowtail on it.
1: Yeah.
0: And other pollinators as well.
1: Yeah.
0: Yeah, I've got one in my backyard. And just like you said, it's hard to get a picture of it without a tiger swallowtail on it.
1: Yeah.
0: Right, we got a minute. Like, reel through the rest of your favorites.
1: Oh, Scutellaria incana, hoary skullcap. And... Helianthus gold lace, swamp sunflower.
0: Yeah.
1: And then pair it with a really beautiful blue aster in the fall.
0: Oh, yeah. A great fall combination.
1: Yeah.
0: Yeah, these are all great plants. Again, the website is cincinnatizoo.org. Go to gardens, go to plants or recommended plants, and then just look at all the information there. There's a lot of good stuff. Kira, thank you so much for being here. It's a busy... You're literally going to work after this.
1: Yes,
0: it's
1: I am.
0: A terribly busy time of year, but your information for everybody out there for plants to buy on this weekend is just great.
1: It's a pleasure.
0: Thanks for being here. Listening to Let's Garden with Scott Berline. We'll be right back in a minute with Alan Armitage.